That was Dreaming from Polystyrene, her solo album after the departure from the great punk group X-Ray Specs. Some cool tablas used in there. Fun fact, that album was an inspiration for Animal Collective's latest album. Before that, Cross-Eyed and Painless from Talking Heads. Up next, let's hear from Suni Ade, a great African artist who inspired many, and he did not shy away from percussion, which is the focus for this episode of All Access 80s. This is Delmarva Public Media, and here's Synchro Feelings, King Suni Ade.

Jack said, me mama said, could we spend the night here? Because we were far from home, very tight.

Moonlight in Glory off of the collab album from Talking Heads' David Byrne and legendary producer-artist Brian Eno. An instrumentally focused album incorporating tons of weird and wacky percussion into it. That track, no exception. Before that was the wonky Slipped Disc from Lizzie Mercier Duclos, a popular French artist in the no-wave scene of the early 80s. Before that was King Sonia Day with Synchro Feelings. I'm Evan87, and this episode is dedicated to the use of cool percussion in the 1980s. Up next, let's hear Sinead O'Connor, followed by a oddly similarly sounding track from Dead Can Dance. And then following Dead Can Dance, we'll hear from a legendary jazz artist. But first, Sinead with I Want Your Hands on Me.

polo. He plays the conch, the seashell, and that's something we have in common, is that I much rather

Alrighty, that was Bonogo from Don Cherry. Before that, Dead Can Dance with Mother Tongue. And before that, Sinead O'Connor with I Want Your Hands on Me. This episode of All Access 80s is looking at cool uses of percussion. Up next, we'll hear from the Art Rock Kings, especially on this album, Skylarking, from 1986. XTC, this track is Grass.

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Before that, we heard Grass from XTC. 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In this episode, we've been looking at cool uses of percussion. We got a couple more for you, including one from 80s Paul McCartney. This is a song that I'll admit, guys, I discovered this while putting together a playlist for the show, but I always like to have one of those. So here is What's That You're Doing? Paul McCartney off of Tug of War, a fun one.

The Perfect Kiss, New Order, off of Low Life. Before that, Paul McCartney, What's That You're Doing? What's That We've Been Doing? We've been listening to All Access 80s here on WSDL 90.7. And I hope you've enjoyed this show focusing on percussion. 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Thank you guys for listening. 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
7: That's me, Jamie. Jamie DeLampa, Mr. Know-It-All, broadcasting from the ancient heart of the U.S., of us, French Quarter, New Orleans. We're going to play music you've never heard by musicians you've never heard of. So we go searching for the first rock and roll song. You've never heard of them. I've never heard of them either. So I look them up. I put all the links, pictures, reference sites. Just search Saturday Night New Orleans Radio. All right. Starting to show off with Preacher Steffens. Nothing documented about him. Tuba player, trombone player, and he did some singing. Probably have about three or four sides that he recorded. And then he would go back to Louisville, Kentucky, repair cars, shade tree mechanic. Preacher Steffens, first and third song.

from Barcelona, Spain. The Lazy Jumpers, Tell That Woman. Precede that with Preacher Stephens, along with the 4E Wells combo. Boy, I like that song. Mary's the name of it. Preacher Wells, 4E Wells combo. Shirley Gunther and the Queens, four black girls out of Los Angeles. Boy, she had a great voice too, huh? Lost her eyesight as she got older. Had a little comeback in the 90s. One of those revivals, doo-wop revivals. She came on out, still had the vocals, still had it. Preacher Stephen started all off, whooping and a hollering. There's a sound, isn't there? There's a certain sound, that's what we're looking for. It's the sound of the music when rock and roll first began. Yeah, we're searching for a single rock and roll song, but we'll never find it. But if we find that sound, if we find that sound, you'll know it, because it's us. It's the sound of us.

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DJ down there. Only recorded three sides, including this one, Tulalu. It sounds good. Smiling Johnny and his Prairie Pals. 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Yeah, Canadian band. 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Started all off with Strange Woman's Love. 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
0: Hold on, I'll check. 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No, somebody check the men's room for a Hugh Jazz.
3: Well, I'm Jamie. Jamie DeLappa. We're broadcasting from New Orleans. Come back to that in a second. We just heard Pigmeat Peterson. Everybody loves a fat man. Ruckus Tyler preceded an absolutely wonderful song. I don't know anything about Ruckus Tyler. Rocktown Rock. Rocky Bill Ford, recorded down in Houston, born, raised, and passed away in Oklahoma. Have You Seen Mabel? Started off as Sleepy King. Rock. Rock. New Orleans, right? Yeah, broadcasting from New Orleans. We're emotional. We're overly dramatic. So going to jail, not a stigma. It's just a timeout. Yeah, we have to have timeouts. One of this show's favorite musicians, Dave Ferrato. When he's 19 years old, they tell him, you got to get a real haircut. It's a rite of passage. You go on down to the French Quarter, to Arthur Hutton's. There's a problem. See, Ferrato's working in this motorcycle shop. The only time he's off is Monday. And it's illegal. It's absolutely illegal to give a haircut on Monday in New Orleans. Now, New Orleans is a Catholic town. Roman Catholic town. Yeah, there's rules. But as my mom used to say, the Pope no play at a game, the Pope no make it a rules. We kind of pay attention to rules when we want to. Arthur Hutton goes to jail for cutting hair on a Monday.

four songs featuring that vocal group harmony. I love that vocal group harmony. All from before 1955. That was the Jumpin' Jacks. Papa Ya, baby. They only released two sides, both on Bruce Records. The Feathers would Shake 'Em Up. The Sophomores, Anthony and the Sophomores, they had a long career. I Promise to Remember. We started off with the Ricardos, Mary's Little Lamb. It's always kind of puzzled me that doo-wop music, just historically, always before, well, let's say before Elvis, it's never given credit as being the first rock and roll. Everybody says, yeah, it's rock and roll, but we're just not going to look at the calendar too close. Speaking of, here's one for you. Before Elvis, right? That's what we're playing around with. The second song in this next set is called Flat Tire. It's by Johnny London. It's the first record that Sun Records ever put out. Johnny London, just a 16-year-old kid. And they're trying to get reverb, so they actually hold some kind of a telephone booth over his head while he's playing the sax up into it to get some level of reverb. And Joe Hill Lewis was on this Johnny London song. So let's start off the set with Johnny Lewis, which is Joe Hill Lewis, followed by Johnny London. First record on Sun. The relevance? Well, Elvis went into Sun Records later on and released his first songs on Sun.

Toi, made it be.

You know, we always end up playing some musicians from Australia. Johnny Reb and his Rebels. I believe they're from Sydney, right? Maybelline, right before, and Johnny Lyon. Oh, that Johnny Lyon. He did Haunted Heart, but the other side of the record was about the great boxer, the heavyweight boxer, Ingemar Johansson. Johnny London proceeded doing a first Sun Records single. Flat Tire was the name of it. It was recorded kind of flat. Johnny Lewis, She's Taking All My Money.

0: me, I'm Jamie. And we, you and I, we've been searching for the elusive first rock and roll record. And we didn't find it, but it's not a destiny, it's a journey. It's a journey into us. Therefore, the next hour, we can continue the journey. It's a joyful journey. Why have it stop with finding a singularity? Let's flip that record over.
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And on the other side of the record, on the other side of the record, as we go searching for the first rock and roll song, you want to try to keep up with this music and musicians you've never heard? 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Yeah, there you go. 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Playlists, links, photos of the musicians, all that factual stuff. Richard Lanham and the Temple Tones. And how about this? On your radio.

0: The Veritones. The Veritones, two words. The name of the song was Repito. It's kind of a classic surf song, right? The Teen Kings preceded back when Roy Orbison was only 12 years old. He was playing in that band along with Peanuts Wilson, the guy who recorded the all-time greatest titled song, Man with a Cast Iron Arm. But this time, Teen Kings, there was just some jam session in the studio. Crazy Cavin, along with the Rhythm Rockers, preceded with Thinking About You. The Rhythm Rebels, probably around 1965. The Littlest Hobo started all off with Richard Lanham. Along with the Templetones, On Your Radio. Yeah. We're searching for the first rock and roll song. One of the places to search, if you're living in Florida, you go search in your yard. Yeah, you search right underneath the yard. Because you're really worried about those cinch bugs that are eating up the grass. At least that's what Bob Hooks and Chuck Benoit were worried about.
1: What's that?
2: That's the cinch bugs eating up my grass.
1: Oh, I see. What's a cheese bug?
2: Here, I'll tell you all about it.

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1: Look out!
0: Here comes that Mediterranean fruit fly.

Jimmy Jeffries. Jimmy Jeffries and the Joker singing, well, they weren't singing at all. They're playing a song, an instrumental called The Purple Crackle. That was a nightclub right over the, I think it was Illinois borderline. Terry Daly along with the New Tones, You Don't Bug Me. The Motions from Cleveland, actually Brookport. It's a suburb of Cleveland, Ohio. Bumblebee. Start off with the wackiest bug song I've run into for a while. Especially the whoever was doing the mouth sound effects of a cinch bug eating grass. Probably had a big old wad of gum in there. Got as close to the microphone as they could to get every mouth sound they possibly could pick up. Bob Hooks along with Chuck Benoit. A couple of Florida guys. The Cinch Bug Blues. How about if we go on up to Pennsylvania with Ray Coleman singing about his rock and roll baby?

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0: Yeah. That's why you're the judge and I'm the law-talking guy.
1: The lawyer.
0: Right.

an absolute fixture in Peoria, Illinois. Jimmy Binkley, along with the Blue Notes, singing about that judge in Monday Morning. Ooh, Monday mornings are not good. Helen Thomas, not that Helen Thomas, the other Helen Thomas, and the Rhythm Airs with the Chattanooga Drummer Boy. The Chattanooga Drummer Man. Yeah, he grew up. Gene Watson and the Rockets, the Drummer Boy Rock. I like that one. Roy Coleman started all off, Pennsylvania guy. My Rock and Roll Baby. And me, I'm Jamie DeLappa. We're playing collector's music, mostly from these regional record companies because they're the curators of all these regional subcultures. That's where the first rock and roll record came from the ground up, not from the top down. Coming up, a couple of songs from the Lamp Records label. I believe Lamp Records was a subsidiary or was purchased by Aristocrat Records, something like that. Starting off with Bonnie Evans, Leave Your Love to Me.

Anybody who's been searching for the first rock and roll record knows you got to make a stop at Chess Records, the great Chicago record label. But before Chess Records, it was Aristocrat Records, and it was Lamp Records. And that's who we heard in the last four songs. Music from the Lamp Records label. The Tan Tones, I Love You Really I Do. Gloria Lynn with Cool Daddy. Sherry Washington. Ain't talking to you. Well, I am, but that's the name of the song. And started off with Bonnie Evans. Leave Your Love to Me, all recorded on the Lamp Records label. After all those wonderful vocals, let's go do the other side of it. Instrumentals. Starting with the Bounty Hunters, with Jim Colgrove on guitar.

0: Johnny Rock.
1: Johnny Rock guitar. Rock around the clock. Charles Smith and the Coachmen, one of my favorite bands, going wild. I know nothing about Charles Smith, nothing about him, but I like that sound. Trade Mills, a band from Nebraska, gotcha. The Tempest from Rochester, New York. Lemon Lime, Jerry Warren and the Tremblers from Hamilton, Niagara Falls. We're right up there on that Canadian border. Tremble. Started off with the Bounty Hunters. The Bounty Hunters. And Echo Express. I'm Jamie DeLappa. We've been searching for the first rock and roll song. We didn't find it, which means we have to keep searching in the next hour.

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0: You want to try to keep up with this music and musicians you've never heard? 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Yeah, there you go. 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Playlists, links, photos of the musicians, all that factual stuff. Coming up, this is a song that just has never made any sense to me. It's the Cameo Trio, and the name of the song is Ripple Nipple. I'm not sure if they're talking about Ripple Wine, but I know that I was brought up on Ripple Wine, and I was a baby that was bottle-fed Ripple Wine, so maybe that's why this song gets to me.
1: When I grow up, I want to be in the Betty Ford Center.

That's Slim Sanders. Nobody can love you like I do. Slim Sanders also went by the name of Skinny Dynamo. He's a Louisiana guy. No relationship to Fats Domino. Recorded up on the Chess record label. The Gazelles, Pretty Baby Baby. The Pitch Pikes from Bowling Green, Ohio, Zing Zing. Started off with the Cameo Trio. Ripple Nipple. Oh, jeez. All right. Coming up, Willie Lewis, going by the name of Willie and the String Poppers. Willie Lewis is a Denver guy. Had a record label called Rockabilly Records. We record all these rockabilly bands. There's this little phenomena in the West. There were a lot of rockabilly bands. It's no surprise that Las Vegas hosts a giant annual rockabilly conference. Las Vegas always had a lot of rockabilly bands. I have no idea why the West has made this claim to rockabilly music. But sure, I'm glad somebody did it.

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Man, what class, she's mighty cool. Check that baby out one time.

I count myself as in two roles. Always been an entrepreneur. Always done public radio. And I think the thing that unifies them is something that you know because you share it. We're idealists. Yeah. Yeah. If you want to start a business, if you want to be on public radio and play non-commercial music, you have to be an idealist. You're swimming upstream. But the joy is trying to figure out how to make it work. How do I play music that is absolutely non-sellers? Never is sold. How do you tie all that together? And the thought was, well, all right, if you look for the first rock and roll record, you know it's not a seller because it's before it was popular. And the idealism is, well, this is something we all share. Our origination story. It's important. Denny Mosley, who we just heard, from Columbus, Ohio, only recorded one song. That's it. Love Me, Love Me, Love Me. Randy Proffitt and the Beachcombers. Check That Baby Out One Time. The Hidden Persuaders, along with John Madden. I can't imagine these guys turned out more than 145. Heat and Hot Water Supplied. They have got themselves one good apartment there. Started all off with Willie and the String Poppers. That's Willie Lewis, Denver-based. Willie Lewis discovered drink, fast cars, and doing everything that he shouldn't do. And at a certain point, he said, I'm going to spend too much time in jail. He'd already broken out of one. And when he said, all right, the way to stay out of jail is I got to get myself a hobby that I can turn into a business. Rockabilly record company owner.

flying saucers have invaded our planet. Washington, London, Paris, Moscow are key targets. The whole world is under attack. Can it survive?

from central Pennsylvania. Later on, Pittsburgh. It's the Vibrasonics. A song called Drag Race. But Joey Covington, one of those band members, said, Pennsylvania thing's not working. I need to go on out to San Francisco. That's where I hear all the big music is. And that's what he does later on to become part of Jefferson Airplane and Hot Tuna, Joey Covington. Preceded him with Rex Ellis. Rex Ellis from Memphis, Tennessee, the Bop Hop Jamboree. And then from Bethesda in Prince George's County, Robert Gordon and Link Ray, respectively. Oh, what a classic. Flying Saucers Rock and Roll, one of the best versions of it. No, they're all great versions. There's no contest. Nobody's going to be better. Nobody's going to be worse. We just get to enjoy them all. Rick and the Rockers from New Jersey. I'm Hurt. Start all off with Roy Buchanan from right across the river from Prince George's County over there in Virginia. Peter Gunn, this time performing at McCabe's Guitar Shop down in Los Angeles. And me, I'm Jamie. Jamie DeLappa, and we are searching for the first rock and roll record. Here's the Mellow Fellows, Itty Bitty Chance.

0: rise and shine.
1: Oh, with that voice, you know. You know it's Dolly Cooper. What a singer. She was tremendous. My man, Dolly Cooper. Bonnie Evans, good luck to you. Started all off with the Mellow Fellows. An itty bitty chant. Oh, I love that Dolly Cooper. Coming up, Jack McVeigh. Oh, if you had an image of Jack McVeigh, he'd be a zoot suiter. With glasses that are just way too dark in the frame. And you know the song he'd sing? Oh, How the Geese Did Fly.

Great Sonny Freeze, Welcome to My World. The Brothers proceeded with Lazy Susan, Rick Hardy and the Jivatones. Ooh-wee. I really like Rick Hardy. Started off with Jack McVeigh. Oh, how the geese did fly. We're playing music you've never heard, musicians you've never heard of, as we go searching for the first rock and roll song. We won't find it. We never find it. It's the search. It's the joy of the journey.

0: My name's Jamie, Jamie DeLappa. Been with you searching for that first rock and roll song. And once again, it's proven so elusive. It's gotten by us. We haven't found it. Or maybe we found it many times. That's all right. We'll come back next week. Try again. Yeah. Yeah. Well, come on back. Try it again.
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0: Got a penny, penny. 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

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My heart remembers the thrill of moments when you were

Yeah, Erskine Hawkins and the Big Band from June of 1940 and the classic After Hours rounds out a set. We had, to start things off, Tippin' In from January 1945. Actually, that was written by the alto player, Bobby Smith, in the band. And that was a big hit for them, Tippin' In. Then we had Big Wig in the Wigwam from May of 1939, and one of the main vocalists in the band was, again, Bob Kester used to use this phrase, and I thought it fits so well. Women who sang real high, he used to say that they had baby doll voices, and Ida James was the vocalist here, and probably had the babiest baby voice of them all. Big Wig in the Wigwam from May 1939. Then the other regular vocalist was in the alto section, Jimmy Mitchell, doing the vocals on Don't Cry Baby from May of 1942. And we wrapped it up with the instrumental After Hours from June of 1940, featuring the piano playing of Avery Parrish. He also wrote that. And, you know, if you were to attend a college somewhere, Black Studies, that there is a bona fide, an original, official Black National Anthem in addition to what the rest of the country listens to. But I think if you took a poll, the general consensus among Black music enthusiasts of this era, the people who came from

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0: This is Blues Before Sunrise, and I'm Steve Cushing. What we're going to do right now is pause and identify the station, and we will be back with our number three of this week's Blues Before Sunrise. Stick around.
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0: It's hour number three of this week's Blues Before Sunrise. I'm your host, Steve Cushing. Hour number three is when we do the pre-war recordings. Let's start things off on the eastern seaboard. It's Barbecue Bob.

0: 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Who's that? It's me, Cindy.
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1: Gone away from my door and don't come tell me nothing about my man.

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1: It's hour number four of this week's Blues Before Sunrise. I'm Steve, and this hour we're down in the alley. Here's B.B. King to start things off.

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0: from the high desert of Nevada and the historic Brewery Arts Center in downtown Carson City, it's time for High Country Celtic Radio with your hosts, Joe Bly and Katie Marie. Diahuit, Joe.
1: Yes, Minowich, Katie.
0: It's too bad that accordions have such a bad reputation. Although it is the butt of jokes around the world, there's something about the lift and drive of tunes on a button box or concertina that convinces your feet to keep moving.
1: It's not a Kaylee until the button box comes out.
0: Indeed, Joe. Well, if you haven't noticed yet, we are going to feature the melodeon / accordion today. Most of the accordions we're going to be playing today are melodeons, which is a diatonic button accordion, and they rely on the player's push and pull to make the different notes, which adds to the distinct lift that they get when they're playing the tunes.
1: We're going to kick it off with The Stack of Rags and Mary McMahon of Ballina Hinch from Marie and Martin Riley.

A bad ship peeled went out one night in duty and patrolling on. 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But bearing it speak to folly, it fought and took her by the wisdom o'. And then he swore a mighty oath, I'll march you off to prison o'. 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

0: Neve Nakara from her release, Cuz. We heard The Peeler and the Goat, Paul's Departure, and The Chieftains Are Coming, a slide and a couple of reels. Before that, Unkalin Rua from The High Seas, and that's from their self-titled release. And we started today's show with Marie and Martin Riley from their self-titled album. We heard Stack of Rags and Mary McMahon of Ballynahinch.
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1: It's a show featuring accordions and melodeons and concertinas and maybe even a harmonica or two. Here's a track from Tara Breen and Padraig Rinn, Saint Ma, Ricardo Portela, and Pasusqueas Damieva.

0: Ship in the Clouds from their self-titled release with The Raveled Hank of Yarn, Farewell to Ireland, and The Ivy Leaf. Before that, Saint Matt, Ricardo Portela, and Pazuskeas Damieva from Tara Breen and Padraig Wrynn from their release Nask.
1: 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We're going to continue today's show with Father O'Grady's visit to Boca, the Baltimore Salute, and Jack McGuire's. From Barina Cummins and Julie Langan, the release, Funky.

0: The accordion players of the world recognize that old recording. That's Joe Cooley. And that is what we were talking about earlier when we wanted to demonstrate the lift that the melodeon gets with the buttons and the in and out left hand as the air goes in and out. That, of course, was Joe Cooley with Bucks of Orne Moore from his self-titled release. And we started with Father O'Grady's visit to Boca, the Baltimore salute, and Jack McGuire's from Verena Cummins, and Julie Langan from Funky.
1: And in case you haven't guessed from her excitement, Katie Marie does play the button box. Full disclosure.
0: Okay, this is my favorite show of the year.
1: You say that about a lot of shows, though.
0: I certainly do. We've got to take a short break, but more button box coming your way.

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1: In case you hadn't realized it, this is our Free Read Frenzy show featuring accordions, concertinas, and the occasional harmonica. Except in this case, this is a brand new release, which we've just got sent to us. It's a pre-release track from Victoria Adie and Dahi Spruill. This is called The Beaver Brig from their upcoming release, There But For Fortune.

0: from Mick Keneally, David Minnelli, and Katrina Nikanovan. From their brand new release as of last week, Old School, we heard Ringo McDonough's and the Taylor Small. We kicked off the second half of the show with another brand new release from Victoria Adier and Dahi Spruill singing a song from up around Inishowen and Derry called The Beaver Brig, and that's from their upcoming release, There But For Fortune.
1: 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We're going to continue today's show with Patrick Street from the release Corner Boys. Here's a song, Sweet Lisbwymore. Here's your harmonica as promised, folks. And, spoiler, she chooses the bear.

with Quimole. 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

0: Mull the Hills Reel and The Dawn from Daydannon, from the best of Daydannon. Before that, we had Glentown from Sharon Shannon, from the Sharon Shannon Collection, 1990 to 2000. Before that, it was Sweet Liz Wemore from Patrick Street and the release Corner Boys.
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1: Our theme music, Glen Where the Deer Is, the Ivy Leaf, and the Dublin Lasses is from Nuala Kennedy and is used with permission.
0: We've got to finish up today's show with not just the melodeon, but the concertina as well. Here's Noel Hill and Tony McMahon with the Limerglassies and the New Mown Meadow from their release in Knocknagree. 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

0: from the creepy crawly studios of WDIY FM in Bethlehem, PA. It is time for another What's That Thing episode of Chemical-Free Horticultural Hijinks, You Bet Your Garden. Have you had problems with, quote, caterpillars that weren't bothered by BT? I'm your host, Mike McGrath, and on today's show, I'll tell you how to identify the look-alike sawfly and how to handle that nasty little plant muncher. Otherwise, it's a fabulous phone call show, cats and kittens. Yes, we will take your telecommunicated questions, comments, tips, tricks, suggestions, and hauntingly hot habaneros. So keep your ears right here, because it's all coming up faster than you saying bye-bye, sawfly, right after this. From the well-manicured studios of WDIY-FM in Bethlehem, PA, it is time for another Turf War Hour of Chemical-Free Horticultural Hijinks, You Bet Your Garden. I'm your host, Mike McGrath, and in this week's In the News, we present a story by Becky Little, a freelance writer based in Washington, D.C. And I quote, "When spring rolls around in the Northern Hemisphere, so do conversations about no-mow-may. The idea is for homeowners to forgo mowing, allowing otherwise hidden flowers to bloom in your lawn, increasing your yard's biodiversity, and providing food for pollinators like native bees. However, scientists have increasingly questioned whether this trend, which began in the UK, is comparable with US lawns. No Mow May started in 2018 as a campaign by the UK organization Plant Life. The group originally coined the slogan to encourage local UK councils to manage green spaces more like traditional hay meadows, to increase biodiversity, according to Cyril Shuttleworth, a botanical advisor for Plant Life. In the UK, she says, people's lawns are often kind of relic grasslands, and letting them grow can reveal native flowers they didn't know they had in their lawn. Those flowers provide nectar and pollen for native bees and other local pollinators that evolved alongside these plants. No Mow May caught on in the United States around 2020 when the city of Appleton, Wisconsin started encouraging residents to participate. Soon, more than 30 U.S. cities had adopted No Mow May initiatives, and many individual households had become interested in practicing it. But at the same time, scientists began to question whether this was the right strategy for U.S. lawns. The United States has more varied climates compared to the U.K., meaning that flowers bloom at very different times across the country. In addition, the country's history of colonization means that a lot of the plants in U.S. lawns, including the grasses themselves, are non-native species. These non-native plants don't necessarily provide good support for native pollinators. In 2024, Appleton announced that it was dropping No Mow May in favor of Slow Mow Summer. The city now encourages residents to raise their lawnmower's blades to 4 inches and wait to mow until the grass reaches 6 inches. Slower or less frequent mowing does have scientific support. In 2018, the journal Biological Conservation published a study in which researchers mowed Massachusetts lawns at different intervals between May and September. They were surprised to find that lawns mowed every 2 weeks yielded more pollinators than lawns mowed every week or every 3 weeks. The theory is that this is because 2 weeks was long enough for flowers to sprout, but at 3 weeks, the grass length made it harder for pollinators to get to any flowers. The scientific consensus is to advise U.S. homeowners to choose slow mowing, and it can be their gateway into thinking about other ways of managing their lawn. As I have mentioned on the show many times, there is a long tradition of planting early blooming spring bulbs deliberately into lawns in Europe. The tiny bulbs are up and flowering long before the lawn starts to grow and are then dispatched by the first mowing. And they still return year after year. Welcome back to another thrilling episode of You Bet Your Garden from the NPR studios of WDIY-FM in Bethlehem, PA. I am your host, Mike McGrath. Coming up later in the show, I came upon the best insect story, identifying and figuring out what it is, because it turned up once in my garden and I had no idea, and neither would anybody else unless they know what they were looking at. We will teach you about the mysterious sawfly, which is not a fly and it's not a caterpillar, even though it looks like one. It's weird, and I'll tell you all about it after a couple more of your fabulous phone calls. Mac, welcome to You Bet Your Garden.
1: Thank you, sir.
0: Well, thank you, Mac. Glad to talk to you. How are you doing?
1: I'm great, sir. And yourself?
0: I'm just ducky. Thanks for asking. Especially, we finally got out of our drought last week. We had pounding rain. So if I had a real ducky, he'd be real happy. Where are you, Mac?
1: Memphis, Tennessee.
0: All right. What a pleasure. What can we do you for?
1: My tomatoes and my fruit trees, the tomatoes, before it began to ripe, it started turning dark at the bottom.
0: Right.
1: And then it just get darker. And on the fruit trees, the same thing. It starts turning dark. And then it turns to a fungus.
0: Huh. What kind of fruit trees?
1: It's a pear tree, peach tree, and a plum tree.
0: Okay, the peach tree is notorious for attracting diseases. It's very difficult to grow peach trees organically or conventionally. But pear trees are supposed to be the least problematic, the least affected by disease. Are they equally affected?
1: Yes.
0: Huh.
1: It'll dry up, and then, like I said, just turn to a fungus, and it runs.
0: Okay. What was the third tree?
1: The first tree was a peach tree, the second was a pear, and the third was a plum.
0: Plum. Okay. Okay, let's deal with the tomatoes first. How do you grow your tomatoes? How do you support them?
1: I grow them sometime in a pot, but most of the time just in the soil. And just the natural soil. I don't put any compost or anything around it, just the natural soil. Soil with triple 13 fertilizer.
0: Oh, that's it. Ding, ding, ding. That's death to
1: plants.
0: Is that right? Yeah. People are attracted to 10, 10, 10, and but they love the equality of the numbers. The problem is there's no plant in the world that wants equal numbers of each of those nutrients. Generally,
1: okay. And
0: especially for growing tomatoes, you don't need a high first number, which is nitrogen. You could use a big second number, potassium. And then the third number is like an all-around just plant nutrient. It doesn't have any specialties. But nitrogen, phosphorus, and potash, you'd be looking for like a 3-6-4 or something in that ratio. Nitrogen, it's very easy to over-nitrogen a plant, but the phosphorus makes the plant stronger, improves flowering and fertility, and the potash just is just good for the plant in general. So obviously you're not an organic gardener, so I would urge you to look around at local garden centers, not a farm store, not a big box store, and tell them you want a good fertilizer for fruiting plants, and they'll help you pick out the right one. Now, how big a plant are you trying to grow in a pot?
1: It depends on the plant. Sometimes they grow taller, and then sometimes they don't, but most of the time they grow a fairly size, the tomato plant size, which is about 3 feet, 3.5 feet.
0: Okay. I think you're stunting the growth of your tomatoes in the pots.
1: Okay.
0: If you're going to continue in the pots, and there's no reason not to, you would stick to what are called dwarf varieties. It'll say so on the seed packet or the plant tag. These are varieties that are bred to stay mostly upright, top out at 2 to 3 feet naturally, but produce really nice, good-sized tomatoes. You know, your big heirlooms and stuff, they need to be in the ground. Now, do you have your, I guess you have your tomatoes in?
1: No. The weather hadn't been favorable yet.
0: Excellent. Excellent. Now, you know not to plant tomatoes in the same spot year after year.
1: Yes, sir.
0: Okay. So as you rotate them, what I want you to do is dig a deeper hole than you're used to digging and pull off the bottom leaves of the plant. Tomato plants don't need those leaves, but every part of the root you bury underground will grow auxiliary roots that will make the plant much healthier. And then I generally agree with don't put anything special in the planting hole, but in your case, this is a sign of calcium deficiency.
1: Okay.
0: The rotting out of the bottom of the tomatoes. Very common. So, you know, what I do is I save up my eggshells during the year, and I put the crushed shells of a dozen eggs into each planting hole. But you can, again, at a good garden center that sells organic products, you could buy a fertilizer that also has calcium. You may find that the fruiting fertilizers also have calcium. Matter of fact, there are some organic manufacturers that specifically make a tomato blend that has calcium in it.
1: Okay.
0: But you want to get that calcium down in the hole where the roots can get at it. Then you fill back the hole with the soil you dug up. And I guess I'm not going to get you to, like, spread compost around the plants or anything, am I?
1: I doubt it.
0: Okay. So instead of the chemical fertilizer you're using, now get that bag of tomato fertilizer, natural tomato fertilizer, and rough it into the soil around your plants, not touching them, going out about 6 inches. And then cover that with more soil. No matter what type it is, granulated fertilizers need to be covered with soil or compost to become active.
1: Okay.
0: You're going to be shocked at the blossom end rot you won't get. Now, how are we caring for these fruit trees? Are we doing anything to them?
1: No, we haven't done anything, and I don't know if they've bloomed already, and I don't know if it's too late to put something in the ground or spray them with something. I don't know.
0: So you don't feed them generally?
1: No.
0: Okay, that's good. How many trees do you have?
1: just one each.
0: One each.
1: Well, no, no, that's two plums and two pears. But the peach tree, I had to take the other three down because we had a storm a few years back, and it damaged the tree, so I had to remove them. But it's only one tree left.
0: Now, peach trees are notoriously short-lived. If you get 12 to 15 years out of a peach tree, you're lucky.
1: Okay.
0: So what I want you to do, starting with the peach, I want you to get a pair of pruners and prune away a good third of the branches. Any okay. branches that are interfering with airflow to the center of the plant, any branches that look damaged, but they need a good pruning. And then when the fruit appears, peaches must be thinned. When you got fruit out there that's the size of, say, a marble, you want to remove one-third to one-half of those marbles, and that gives the other peaches room to grow and prevents them getting crowded and picking up fungal diseases.
1: Okay.
0: The pear tree, just give a light pruning to get rid of any cross branches or branches that showed signs of disease. Same with the plum. And as the season progresses, if you see a bad piece of fruit, get it out of there.
1: Okay.
0: And throw it in the trash so that it doesn't spread. When you're ready to come around to real organic gardening, get yourself some real high quality compost and spread it around those trees, because they eventually need to be fed. And okay. compost is the best gentle natural feeding. But again, you'll find natural fertilizers that are labeled for use on fruit trees. So use those lightly and remember to cover them with dirt.
1: Okay. Thank you so much.
0: You should do better.
1: All right. I appreciate you. Thank you, sir.
0: Our pleasure, Mac. Thank you. Well, it's time for me to take a little break and remind everybody out there that next week will be our final NPR show. But You Bet Your Garden will continue with new episodes every week. So send your questions and comments to ybyg@ptd.net. Write that down fast, or at least be prepared to write it down when I repeat it later. I'm Mike McGrath, and you're listening to You Bet Your Garden from the NPR studios of WDIY-FM in Bethlehem, PA.

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1: 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High temperatures reach up to 74 today under sunny skies, westerly winds 5 to 10 miles an hour. Mainly clear tonight, lows dip down to about 57. And that's a look at your forecast from Delmarva Public Media. I'm meteorologist Derek Height, currently 47.
2: Welcome back to another thrilling episode of You Bet Your Garden from the NPR studios of WDIY-FM in Bethlehem, PA. I am your host, Mike McGrath. A little later in the show, we will teach you about the mysterious sawfly. It's weird, and I'll tell you all about it after a couple more of your fabulous phone calls. Hillary, welcome to You Bet Your Garden.
3: Hi, thanks so much, Mike. I'm happy to be here.
2: I'm happy to have you here, Hillary. How are you doing?
3: I'm doing well.
2: And where is Hillary doing well?
3: In Fort Collins, Colorado.
2: Oh, okay. Range. I've spent a lot of time in Colorado. It's all different. It's all different, and it's all beautiful.
3: Absolutely.
2: Okay, and what can we do for Hillary in Colorado?
3: I've got a question about rabbit poop.
2: Go ahead.
3: I planted a cover crop in my garden last fall, and the rabbits ended up loving it so much, munched on it all winter long, and I've noticed that they've left behind quite a bit of dropping, and I'm wondering if it's safe to leave them in the garden or if I should try and rake out those tiny pellets.
2: Don't forget, any cover crops you grow are going to attract deer and rabbits and mice and groundhogs and all of the other wonderful Disney characters that are fun when they're animated, but not so much when they're in your garden.
3: Exactly.
2: So when you first said rabbit poop, I thought you had pet rabbits.
3: Oh, nope.
2: You know, because we need their eggs for Easter, you know.
3: Yeah, you got that.
2: The good news, sorry about your cover crops. What cover crops were you using, by the way?
3: So I plant a winter rye.
2: Right.
3: And about late August, and then it grows in the fall, and it kind of dies back a little bit, and then it comes back in the spring. So
2: right.
3: It gives me a lot of nitrogen and organic matter when I mix it in the spring, and it dies back. And I've done it now for about 5-6 years, and this is the first year that I've really noticed a rabbit infiltration. So I'm not sure if there's just less foxes in my neighborhood now or hawks that are taking care of the problem, but it just seems to be a lot more rabbit poop than I've ever seen out there.
2: Yeah, I'm kind of surprised. I thought you were going to name a truly green manure, because as you know, rye is a little rough on the mouth parts.
3: Right?
2: They
3: didn't even want to eat it.
2: So, you know, well, and did they take care of killing it for the season for you?
3: You know, it did look less grown than it usually has at this time of the year, but it's made a little bit of a comeback. So I feel like it's still going to be effective. Not as much as usual, but they definitely took it down pretty good.
2: Because as I mentioned recently, rye is one of those cover crops that behaves very differently in different locales and based on the exact type of rye. But had your rabbits not killed your rye, how would you have handled planting around it?
3: I till it in. And like right around now, and then I don't plant into those rows. I use them for my summer crops, so I won't be planting into those rows until about 1st of June, late May. So it just breaks down, you know, from now until then. And then I plant directly into that row.
2: Do you do anything to get rid of the seed heads on the rye?
3: You know, it doesn't get big enough to go to seed, actually.
2: Right.
3: Yeah.
2: You kind of have a short season where you are.
3: Yep.
2: One of the times I was in Colorado, we were staying with a couple on their farm near Cortez. And the young woman who was gallantly growing tomatoes told me that the previous year they had snow in June.
3: Yep, that's not uncommon here, that's for sure. And I know you always say to wait till those nights are up in the 50s until you put those warm weather crops in. And that takes definitely the first week of June for us.
2: I also think that some parts of Colorado, depending on where you are a little bit more like Southeast Alaska and England,
3: mountains.
2: Where you might need some sort of small greenhouse apparatus to actually grow tomatoes and peppers and make sure you get some ripe ones.
3: Luckily, I'm on the Front Range, so I don't have to worry about that too much. We still have a short season, but not as short as those folks that live in the mountains.
2: Yes, exactly. I think we were 5,000 feet up just on the ranch.
3: Yeah, yep, that's quite the elevation here.
2: Yeah, but it's, people talk about the night sky, but you can't even come close until you walk out and see it.
3: Yeah, I agree. It's gorgeous.
2: All right, let's get to down to poop here. Rabbit poop is one of the best natural fertilizers you can possibly have. Rabbits are herbivores, so there's no problems with any kind of disease organisms being involved as there is with animals that, you know, eat everything.
3: Yeah, and that's what I was mostly worried about.
2: I mean... You know, your poop is full of rye.
3: Yeah. That's fair.
2: It's almost like you've been raising them.
3: Yeah, exactly.
2: The fertilizer contents, so to speak, are very balanced. It is a great balanced fertilizer. It's not heavy in nitrogen like horse or poultry manure. And it's slow release, as you know. I mean, it comes pelletized for you.
3: Yeah. Yep.
2: So
3: it's a good thing then.
2: Yeah.
3: Sounds like.
2: Do you make compost?
3: I do. Yep. And I also keep chickens, and I compost their poop before I put it into the garden.
2: Okay.
3: So I'm versed in all of that. So that's why I was a little worried about, you know, the rabbit droppings going right into the garden and not being composted first.
2: No, it sounds like
3: it's better.
2: And right? it sounds like they didn't eat anything that you wanted to remain. So I would call this free fertilizer.
3: All right. That's a win.
2: So, your two choices are to mix it into your compost.
3: Yep.
2: Where it will become one with everything else and even... enhance your already wonderful compost, I am sure. Or you can side dress your plants with it. And with any kind of pelletized fertilizer, even though this was pelletized by nature, you want to cover it with a little bit of soil. If you use it around your plants. And again, especially with your short season, you know, that'll help its soil activate. So dig a little trench, drop the pellets in, cover them with soil, and they will release their fertilizer throughout the growing season.
3: All right. Well, maybe I'll have the best garden yet this year.
2: Absolutely.
3: Biggest tomatoes yet.
2: Yeah, just, you know, make sure you rig up something to get them some extra heat. That's your enemy.
3: Yep.
2: I mean, even if it's just 1 mil plastic you throw over the plants at night and remove it in the morning.
3: Yes, that's a great idea.
2: Yeah, keep them warm at night.
3: Awesome. Well, I appreciate the advice.
2: Oh, my pleasure. Great to talk to you.
3: Yeah, thank you so much, Mike.
2: All right, bye-bye.
3: Bye.
2: Doug, welcome to You Bet Your Garden.
4: Hi, Mike. How are you today?
2: I am just ducky. Thank you so much for asking, Doug. How are you?
4: I'm fine. It's a cool, windy day in Downingtown, PA.
2: Okay. I'll just play the straight man. What can we do for Doug in Downingtown?
4: Well, I recently moved to Downingtown, and I was at a shopping center local. Some of the younger trees that they planted in the parking lot, I looked up and I noticed greenery in the middle of the winter, and I realized that I think it's mistletoe. And I've never seen mistletoe in this part of the country. I've seen it in Texas, but I've not seen it in Pennsylvania before. Is it something, if it shows up in a tree on my property, do you recommend I remove it? Because I know mistletoe is a parasite, even though it had status in the past.
2: Well, it is a very unusual plant. There are not a lot of true parasites that live in the canopy of trees. But mistletoe is perhaps the best known. Now, you're driving me crazy because, you know, I've lived in Pennsylvania all my life, but I've been to Texas. I've been to Oklahoma. I've been to places that are the mistletoe capital of the U.S. And if you've done any research, to make some extra money, people in these regions where there's a lot of mistletoe around, they go out into the woods with shotguns and knock it down out of the tree, and then they go sell it. So there's one of your options. When's the last time you saw real mistletoe for sale?
4: Well, I'm sure mistletoe does not have the same status it used to have. I mean, bringing it to an office party could probably end you up in a closed-door lecture with your human resource officer.
2: Heck, just calling for the party would.

0: has red berries. So green and red and alive at a time of year when everything else is dead, the mythology, the stories, the theory about this, the religious aspects, they're all over the place. Now, I'm really glad to talk to you because I haven't had a mistletoe call in a decade or more. And then they were from Oklahoma, and several of them in a row. One guy wondered if he keeps shooting the mistletoe out of the tree, is he going to ruin his supply? Is he going to get rid of it all accidentally? The other was, how do you tell people, if you're selling them this, you know, essentially a beautiful Christmas plant, that the berries are incredibly toxic? And then other people wanted to know what I believe is your question. Is this killing my plant? So now you don't have any in your trees yet.
1: No, sir. I noticed it in a department store shopping mall.
0: Huh. When you sent the pictures, did you include the base of the tree?
1: Well, it was a honey locust, and it was in an island that was created in a parking lot.
0: Okay.
1: I did see a flare. If I didn't do it, I didn't purposely. I just, the photo may not have it.
0: Okay, but you said you saw a flare.
1: Yes.
0: Root flare coming out of the ground.
1: Yes.
0: Now, here's the story, and there is still much debate about this. Does mistletoe attack weakened plants? In other words, they're easy prey for this parasite. Or does the mistletoe drop onto pretty much any tree at once and then saps the strength of the tree? So the consensus is that mistletoe will not harm a perfectly healthy tree. And it's up to you whether you want to remove it, display it, something like that. But definitely it goes after trees that are already weakened and sometimes already dead.
1: Would you inoculate a tree if you would? I mean, if you had a prize magnolia in your front yard, would you say, let me grow mistletoe on this tree?
0: No. You're just asking for trouble.
1: Okay.
0: No. If it shows up, it shows up, but it is generally, and my opinion is 100%, it shows up on stressed trees. And come on, what trees suffer worse stress than in those narrow strips in shopping centers?
1: You're 100% right.
0: And especially this year when those trees in our Pennsylvania area have gone totally unwatered for 5 or 6 weeks. And as we are taping this show, almost all parts of Pennsylvania have a deficit of like a foot. We have zero water. Matter of fact, something I've been looking for a reason to mention on the show is grab the first cranberries you can from Jersey because most of the harvest was lost. There was no water to flood the bogs. The berries desiccated from lack of just generic water. So this is climate change on a stick. We are making it more and more difficult for, quote, normal plants to survive, which I know this isn't all popular, but this is one reason I beg people not to go nuts over tearing up live plants to install native plants. Because the native plants may have thrived back when we lived in a normal climate, but we appear to be approaching like the end of a bad science fiction novel here, and the plants are so stressed, and the mistletoe is definitely a sign of that stress. Mm. Now, is the shopping center open on Sunday?
1: Yes, it is.
0: Ah, damn. I was thinking if you had a 12-gauge, you could go make some extra money.
1: They should put a sign underneath

0: $5 kisses.
1: Yeah, you know, no, you can't do anything like that in today's society. but it would be cool if you caught somebody under it and pointed up to it and see what their reaction is. They probably
0: you do that.
1: they probably pull a gun on you.
0: Yeah.
1: All right, Joe. Thank you, Mike. Fascinating.
0: All right, bye.
1: Bye-bye. Well, it's time for me to take a little break and remind everyone once again that You Bet Your Garden will move to a new home beginning in June. So please email us your questions, comments, tips, tricks, etc. at YBYG, for You Bet Your Garden, at ptd.net. 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
2: 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High temperatures reach up to 74. Today, under sunny skies, westerly winds 5 to 10 miles an hour. Mainly clear tonight, lows dip down to about 57. And that's a look at your forecast from Delmarva Public Media. I'm meteorologist Derek Height. Currently 47.
3: Welcome back to another thrilling episode of You Bet Your Garden. From the studios of WDIY-FM in Bethlehem, PA, I am your host, Mike McGrath. And yes, we are in the stretch now, cats and kittens. I promise you will be fascinated as I explain the caterpillar look-alike that has nothing to do with caterpillars. And despite its name, it's not a fly. It is a weird one. And it behooves you to know what it looks like, acts like, and how to get rid of it easily. And we'll do that after a couple more of your fabulous phone calls.
4: My name is Rose, and I live in the Ozarks here in Missouri. And a comment is about the wireless deer detractor. We're right in the middle of deer country here. And there is a law in Missouri that you cannot put a deer attractant anywhere on your property. It's also my deer. You have to go through all sorts of hideous things like tangling thorn-covered briars, barbed wire fences, and you name it. And I don't think that a poke in their nose would make that much difference to them. I don't know. I haven't tried it, but what I use is an animal stopper, and essentially it smells like dead meat. So I thought that might help. Love your show. Bye.
3: Well, I can understand the law because hunters will often try to lure deer to a specific area where they have a tree stand set up. And I believe that is illegal in many states. And, you know, for good reason. I mean, it's just unfair. You're not really hunting. You're like shooting metal ducks at a carnival or something. What you're referring to is called the wireless deer fence. And again, you look it up online, wireless deer fence, you get three stakes with electrodes on the top and scent pellets that you use to attract the deer to the electrodes on the top. They get a mild shock and run away. Now, I have to tell you, I mean, you're not piling up a huge amount of corn in a field and then picking them off. So I don't think the law was meant for this. But I think it's worthwhile. The animal repellent you mentioned is probably made from rotten eggs, essentially. And it is very effective at keeping deer and other herbivores away. But as you know, you have to reapply it after rains. It loses its effectiveness. So my solution is the motion-activated sprinkler. I mean, you have a long season there. You could have this thing hooked up for all the growing season before you get a freeze. And it's very simple. I mean, you'll find a lot of them online, motion-activated sprinkler. It has a motion activator in the head of this device. And then you can either have a short stake that puts it in the ground, or I went for a big tripod that holds it above everything because it's much more effective. And when the motion detector detects something as big as a deer, for God's sake, it shoots a couple of cups of cold water at them, and they run away. I use both. I have a motion-activated sprinkler to protect my garden, but I have hostas, beds of hostas, all throughout the rest of my property, and the last 2 years, the deer have eaten them before they can flower. So this year I went ballistic, took all of the wireless deer fence stakes I had, which was a dozen, made sure there were fresh batteries in them, made sure they had fresh attractor pellets, and surrounded the hostas, which is deer's favorite food, with them. And so far, I shouldn't be saying this, should I? I should wait until the flowers are done. But so far, the stalks of the hostas are untouched, and I see the purple flowers beginning to emerge. So you're welcome to keep using your repellent. There's no law against using the motion-activated sprinkler. Okay? Good luck to you. All right, as promised, it is time for the question of the week, which we are calling sawflies, a truly weird garden pest. I was looking around for an unusual topic we hadn't covered for a while, and I found one that also solves a mystery many of you may be confronted with this season. So from a couple of years back, we represent what I learned about what might be the strangest garden pest of all time. Nancy in Forks Township, PA, called into the show and left a message on our answering machine about sawflies on her hibiscus plants. Sawflies, possibly the strangest insect pest out there, are a topic that doesn't come up often, and we haven't discussed them in quite a while. Although they look exactly like extremely creepy caterpillars, sawfly larvae do not become moths or butterflies, nor do they turn into any kind of actual fly, as their name suggests. I now quote from the Missouri Botanical Gardens' excellent website. Sawflies are in the same order as ants, wasps, and bees. Their name derives from the adult female's abdominal appendage, which she uses to insert eggs in foliage. Adult sawflies have two pair of wings and are dark, wasp-like, somewhat flattened insects, usually a half inch long or shorter. Most of the surface-feeding larvae, the caterpillar lookalikes, have six or more pairs of prolegs on the abdomen and one large, quote, eye on each side of the head. An exception is the pear sawfly, whose larvae resemble a small, dark olive-green slug. McGrath here. It is difficult to adequately describe the caterpillar-like larvae, many of which are yellow with black dots, look like refugees from a horror movie, and tend to appear in large clusters, which makes them even creepier. But despite their uncanny resemblance, they are not caterpillars of any kind. And so the ancient, trusted, organic caterpillar killer, Bacillus thuringiensis, a.k.a. the old original BT, has no effect on them. And no shame on those who have tried. It's the first thing I would have done. And there isn't just one kind of sawfly. Quote, the bristly rose slug is, as the name implies, a slug-like sawfly larva, one of several types that feed on roses. It is shiny black to pale green. When it reaches maturity, it develops bristle-like hairs on its body, from which its name, bristly, is derived. Young larvae skeletonize the lower leaf surfaces of their favorite host, while mature larvae chew large holes in the leaves. The good news is that sawflies generally don't do much damage, and ignoring them is one option. And as those of you who have listened to this show for years realize, ignoring things going wrong in the garden is my favorite option. I just wait for the predators to get to work. Furthermore, the Botanic Garden site continues, a number of natural enemies keep most sawfly populations low, including parasitic mini wasps, birds, small mammals, and predaceous beetles, as well as fungal and viral diseases. McGrath here again. Organic gardeners should always remember that what's a pest to you is a big, delicious bag of protein to a predator, especially in this case, birds. Side note, when a single nest of tent caterpillars appeared in my crab apple tree one spring, I told my assistant, the awesome Ninja Sean, to just poke at it with the longest handled hoe we had and make a tear in it. And then what, he asked. That's it, I told him. We're done. The birds will take it from here. And the next day, there was not a single caterpillar left. Birds are a gardener's best friend. But to get them to work for you, you must not feed them bird seed. They'll fill up on the seed and leave your pests alone. And you have to realize that bird feeders are not good for the birds either, for many reasons, including and especially the spreading of disease due to the unnatural crowding that feeders cause. Feeders are 100% for human amusement only. The birds do not need them. They have been existing on pests like sawflies since sawflies were there for them to eat. And they will continue to do so if you stop filling them up with junk food. If you really want to lean into attracting flying friends to your garden, have lots of bird baths around your plants. Birds don't need human-supplied food in the summer. But fresh water can be scarce at times, especially now that droughts are becoming much more common. Give the birds lots of fresh water to drink and bathe in, and they'll return the favor by eating your pest insects. It's in their DNA. It's what they do. Don't believe me? The Missouri Botanic Garden notes that a few sawfly larvae on a large or mature plant may do little damage and can be tolerated. And when larvae become half grown or larger, they actually eat less. Leaving those larvae alone for birds to manage naturally could be a good and beneficial solution. Sawflies feeding mid to late summer even do less harm. Other simple solutions include hand-picking the little monsters. They don't sting like some venomous caterpillars. And the classic, spraying them off your plants with laser-sharp streams of water, which I have come to realize is the single most misquoted and misunderstood of my organic suggestions. We're talking about sharp streams of water, not gentle sprays, not mists. You need an adjustable nozzle that has a laser sharp setting. If you don't see the pests go flying off the plant when you spray it, the spray is not sharp enough. If you have lousy water pressure, you can buy an inexpensive nozzle attachment that funnels even a weak flow through a smaller diameter tube to create a powerful force. You can also just prune off any affected plant parts, trash them, and go home early, unless you have chickens, and then you should feed them to the chickens. And finally, if spray something, you must. Oh yeah, I know who you are. You can smother them with professionally made insecticidal soap or a horticultural oil designed for use in the summer. Not dormant oil. That's only for use on fruit trees over the winter.

Well, that sure was some good information about identifying and eliminating this seriously weird sawfly. Now, wasn't it? Luckily, you can read that article over at your leisure or your leisure. Just click the link for the question of the week at the You Bet Your Garden Facebook page, or go directly to our new website, youbetyourgarden.org. Yikes, my producer is threatening to saw my flies if I don't get out of this studio. We must be out of time. But you can and should send us your email. You're tired, you're poor, you're wretched refuse teeming towards our garden shore at our new email address, ybyg@ptd.net. Please, please, please include your location. 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You Bet Your Garden was created by Mike McGrath. Mike McGrath was created when he sat too close to an early television set that showered him with cosmic rays while he was watching The Three Stooges on Popeye Theater with Sally Starr. Our musical director is Ken Queter. Our social media director is Amanda Norfleet. Our peerless prince of profound production is James Ziprote. Margaret McConnell is the executive director of WDIY-FM. Our executive producer is the always lovely Jonas Bowen. And our incredible assistant is the awesome Ninja Sean. I'm your host, Mike McGrath, and we are about to enter a miserable, hot, and muggy early heat wave. So I'll just keep my lettuce watered and in as much shade as I can provide until I see you again right here next week.

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0: You're listening to Weekend Edition from NPR News. It's officially go time for the U.S. men's national soccer team. With the FIFA World Cup less than 2 weeks away, the team is finally together to train and prepare, starting with a friendly game this afternoon against Senegal. But as NPR's Becky Sullivan reports, they're also trying to leave some time to just take it all in.
1: For the 26 players on this year's U.S. World Cup team, the whirlwind started 9 days ago with a ping on their phones. They'd been added to a group chat, and their coach, Mauricio Pochettino, had sent a video message.
2: Guys, if you are watching that video, it's because you are in. I am so excited to communicate that you are going to be in the roster for the World Cup 2026.
1: The first thing midfielder Sebastian Berhalter did after he saw that was to call his family.
3: Yeah, it was barely a conversation. My mom started crying right away, and then my sister started crying, and I started crying.
1: The next thing the players knew, they were in New York. Their names announced one by one on a stage on a nationally televised broadcast. Then they all flew to Georgia, to the new U.S. Soccer National Training Center south of Atlanta, to finally start practicing together as a team.
4: One, two, boys, here we go. Three, four, five, six.
1: Now it's
4: seven,
1: all starting
4: eight.
1: To sink in. The moment they've been waiting for their whole lives has arrived, a chance to play for the World Cup on home soil. The players all have their own way of dealing with the growing pressure. For goaltender Matt Fries, it involves a tea kettle.
5: I'd make a very specific point and do the same thing, bring my my tea kettle so I make the same tea.
6: Okay.
5: I brought my own alarm clock from home. If it works for you in small moments, then the game itself doesn't change. And so, you know, helps me at least deal with those big moments and that pressure.
1: Before the World Cup kicks off, the team has two tune-up games, a pair of international friendlies, the one today against Senegal, the other is next Saturday against Germany. They're both really good teams, which is a bit of a gamble. The U.S. could very well lose both games. Midfielder Tyler Adams recalls, headed into the last World Cup, the team took a different approach.
7: We played a friendly against the Qatari team, and we won like 8-0, and we were all flying, do you know what I mean?

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3: I'm Windsor Johnston with these headlines. President Trump has yet to announce whether he'll approve a proposed deal with Iran. Talks are continuing with disagreements remaining over sanctions, shipping routes, and Tehran's nuclear program. Defense Secretary Pete Hegseth says negotiations are making progress. At a summit in Singapore, he said discussions have been productive but offered no indication of when the president might make a decision. The U.S. military says it disabled a cargo ship in the Gulf of Oman that was allegedly attempting to breach the blockade of Iranian ports. Central Command says a missile struck the vessel's engine. I'm Windsor Johnston, NPR News in Washington.

0: Well, program is produced today by Julie Snyder and myself. 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
1: What's the price?
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3: Salisbury ends collective bargaining for city employees. Wilmington says goodbye to the late Mayor Mike Brzezicki. There are some pluses and minuses to the current drought conditions on the Eastern Shore. And we take a look at the life of a former surgeon now facing Alzheimer's in his new book entitled Great Saves and Terrible Losses. Welcome to Delmarva Today. This is Don Rush. The final vote was taken as the Salisbury City Council ended collective bargaining for city employees.
4: Okay, roll call for the vote. Councilwoman Blake?
5: Yay.
4: Councilwoman DeShields?
6: Yay.
4: Councilwoman Holland?
7: Aye.
4: Councilwoman Gregory?
8: Nay.
4: Myself as chair? Aye.
9: Shame.
3: On a 3-2 vote, the first chapter of the battle over union representation ended on Tuesday night. The mayor and his supporters on the council have argued that it was necessary to avoid financial difficulties in the future. But during the public comment period, many took issue, charging this had nothing to do with city finances. So when it came to voice their opinions, the mayor and fellow council members found themselves on the defensive. Mayor Randy Taylor, who spearheaded the effort, complained about those who spoke out against ending collective bargaining.
10: Never been married, never bought a house, never owned a business, never put capital at risk, never had to balance a budget, never had, you know, not everybody in the room, but there are folks in the room that that's the case. And, you know, a thimble worth of life experience and a whole lot of, you know, this is what you need to do kind of advice. And, you know, these are very practical and mathematical realities that we've got to live in. It can be very easy to be bold from a safe distance. Does that make sense? So I'm glad we said over. I'm proud of the council for making the hard decision, and I'm hoping to move forward.
3: Perhaps the person who has gotten the most attention was the council president, April Jackson. She had originally supported union representation of city workers, but this time she voted to end it, saying her decisions were hers alone, despite pressure for her to keep collective bargaining.
4: When it was three of them against two of us, it was fine. But now it's ugly. And I'm tired of it. I'm really tired of it. Why can't we come up here and act like civil adults? I mean, don't call me out for something that, because I did something 2 or 3 years ago. I have a right to change my mind. That's why I'm sitting in this seat. I'm a president. I'm a mother. I'm a leader. I do what I have to do. And what I'm doing right now is trying to save our city from going into bankruptcy.
3: She also took a shot at fellow council member Angela Blake, who had put up an online posting with pictures of those members who had voted to end collective bargaining.
4: Miss Angela, this is the Councilwoman Blake. This is meant for you, and I want to put it on the record. There was a flyer put out. And before I'm going to ask, before you put my picture on anything anymore, please convey it with me. Please convey it with me. I don't need a response. I don't need a response.
11: You aren't getting
4: one. I just want you to convey it with me, and I'm putting it on public record so people can hear. It was nothing no more than that. I can't speak for somebody else, but I didn't like it. I just didn't like it.
3: Finally, there was the newly appointed council member, Melissa Holland, push back on any question about her understanding of working families.
5: I do care about the workers as much as people want to say that's not true. I'm a worker, always have been, and I do care. So I'm sorry that this is the way it came. Mistakes were made in the past that brought us to where we are today. I did what I felt was responsible for this city. I do not want to be the council person that bankrupted this city within the next 8 years. So that was my reasoning for the vote.
3: But if this chapter of the battle is over, another is about to begin with the effort to place the issue on the ballot. Local Democratic activist and Salisbury resident Jared Shevlin.
6: But the beautiful thing about the city of Salisbury is why petty politicians will try and override the will of the people. The people still have a way to fight back. Tomorrow morning, the petitions to put this very question on the ballot become available. Many of you in this room have agreed to sign the petition. Many of you have already committed to knocking doors and collecting the needed signatures. Over the next 40 days, if this goes forward, we will knock doors, we will talk to our neighbors, collect signatures, and build a movement across the city. And we will need every single person in this room to make that happen. When this question gets on the ballot, the people of Salisbury will finally have their say. When the election comes, we will bury this terrible piece of legislation at the ballot box. So tonight, be angry. You have every right to be angry. But tomorrow, turn that anger into action. Sign the petition, join us collecting signatures, knock doors, go to community events where we'll collect signatures, talk to your neighbors, because we can't stop this. We will stop this.
3: The state and national unions have also vowed to back the ballot measure, and there was this warning from Brandon Records, president of the Salisbury Career Firefighters.
7: You now have the attention of a national organization, one that represents over 367,000 members between the United States and Canada. You're a city of roughly 36,000. I know for a fact that you are also on the radar of the governor of the state of Maryland, Wes Moore, as well as State Senator Angela Alsobrooks. You have indeed become the black eye of a government over the last 2 months.
3: And if there's anyone who was more disappointed in the outcome, it was Councilmember Michelle Gregory, who has been an outspoken critic of the mayor and this latest move.
8: And I am just appalled at the glib behavior, the dismissiveness, the chuckling at comments from the public that don't align with the majority on this council or the mayor's office. I'm ashamed of this council. I'm ashamed of the leadership in this city. And I don't want to say anything else because I'm going to start getting rude.
3: So we talked, Gregory, about what happens next in the fight over union representation. So, Michelle, in terms of where we go from here, what are the next steps, do you think, in terms of dealing with this issue?
9: I know that there are folks who are organizing a petition to get collective bargaining put on the ballot to get the required signatures, which is 20% of the registered voters in the city of Salisbury. So it's a hurdle. I mean, it's going to take a lot of work for them to garner the signatures they need to be able to get it put on the ballot. But I know that the unions are very motivated to get this done. The employees are very motivated to get this done. So I'm hoping they're able to pull it off.
3: Are you optimistic that they'll be able to do it?
9: I'm not going to lie. It's going to be a tough slog. It's something like 3,600 signatures that they're going to need, valid signatures, and they all have to be city residents and registered voters within the city. So, you know, just because you have a Salisbury address does not mean that you live within city limits. We have a lot of pockets within the city that are not annexed in, so, and around the city. So, I mean, it's going to take a lot of work and organizing to get people who are actually city residents and registered voters to sign the petition. But I think that they've got a lot of energy. They've got momentum. And I think they've got, by and large, the public has been responding to what's happened rather negatively. So I think they've got the public's backing as well. So if folks are interested, I'm sure there will be information coming out about it soon.
3: Are you going to be out there knocking on doors?
9: Oh, absolutely. I've already told them, give me a list of 500 doors. I want to be out there. I want to get out there and support these guys as best I can. They're the ones putting the work in for the city, for the residents, for the taxpayers. And they deserve to have a seat at the table. That's what these unions were there for. Prior to having the unions, they experienced a lot of can kicking when it came to salaries, when it came to benefits and that sort of thing. And when we brought this on, when we brought the unions forward and codified it, I think it made a huge difference in morale in amongst the employees. It made a huge difference in giving them a voice and a little bit of ability to have a say and a seat at the table. And that's all they've ever asked for. And the salary compression issues we were facing before, the unions were starting to address that. I think going forward, being reliant on the goodwill of leadership, regardless of what the current leadership is, it's faulty to think that everyone is going to get a fair shake without these unions. So I want to see the unions come back. So I'm definitely going to be helping them out.
3: Salisbury City Council member Michelle Gregory on the decision by the council to end collective bargaining for city employees. 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This is Don Rush.
2: 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That's Q-L-A-R-A-N-T.
3: Wilmington said goodbye this week to the late mayor, Mike Przycki. You're listening to Delmarva Today. This is Don Rush. Przycki was 80 and leaves behind a legacy of development that transformed the city. In a partnership with Spotlight Delaware, we talked with Editor-in-Chief Jake Owens about the reaction to his passing and his legacy. What was the reaction to the former mayor's passing?
11: Yeah, I think it was really kind of overwhelmingly positive and reflective on the legacy that Mayor Mike, as many knew him and recalled him as, you know, he was a pretty transformative figure for the city of Wilmington, and he'll leave a long legacy in terms of really some of the physical infrastructure and development that he ultimately led over a couple decades. And so for all of any politician's kind of warts in their public service, it seemed like most were kind of willing to let bygones be bygones and remember the pretty big impact that Mike Przycki is going to leave on Wilmington.
3: Now, I understand that actually elective office might not have been in his future because he was a football player. What was the story with that?
11: Yeah, he was actually a pretty good football player. In fact, he's originally a Newark native, Newark, New Jersey native, and came to the University of Delaware to play football, was really a standout star wide receiver at the University of Delaware and set the program records for his era, so much so that he actually got drafted by the New York Giants and was invited out to training camp. And unfortunately, had a pretty serious knee injury in training camp and was never able to play in an NFL game. So he was pretty crestfallen, I think, after that experience, but he remained a passionate football fan, so much that he was a season ticket holder at the Blue Hens up at the University of Delaware and was a frequent presence at their football games over the years.
3: Now, one of the biggest impacts apparently he had was when he was appointed to the Riverfront Development Corporation by then-Governor Tom Carper. Tell me then a little bit about his tenure there. It does seem as if he revitalized that entire area.
11: Yeah, I mean, he really led the Riverfront Development Corporation, which is kind of this state-chartered nonprofit development organization. Essentially, they received some state funding to really sell the vision of Wilmington's riverfront to the public. And at the time when Governor Carper really undertook this process, the riverfront down in Wilmington was not a great place to be hanging out other than Kahunaville, the old entertainment venue, and the Blue Rock Stadium that had just been completed. There was a lot of really just kind of dilapidated warehousing around the area. It was, you know, an old shipbuilding area from decades prior. And Mike Przycki really came in and he had some development background. He'd been in public service, but he'd also developed some commercial projects of his own. and gave it a vision. He really thought, you know, this could be something. And his first major undertaking was building what is today the Chase Center at the Riverfront, our large convention center. And it was really there that he was able to kind of prove the vision for this area. He helped land a major exhibition of artifacts from the last Tsar family of Russia back in the late 90s, and that kind of helped put this project on the map and brought tens of thousands of people through the city. And over the years, he's you know, was able to help lead a development movement that brought restaurants and apartments and a beer garden and offices and shopping and services to the area that has really, you know, created an entertainment and commercial district that otherwise probably wouldn't be there today.
3: What do you think his secret was? I mean, he was involved in real estate, obviously. What do you think his secret was in being able to turn this thing into something that obviously surprised many people?
11: Yeah, one of the things that I've come to understand over the years was he could be persuasive, he could be persistent, he could be a little bit, I guess, you know, persnickety at times too. He, you know, he really believed in this vision, and actually, very early on in the process, Tom Carper and Mike Przycki went to Baltimore's Inner Harbor and basically said, this is a project we want to make a smaller version of. And so they took a lot of cues from what Baltimore was able to do with its major commercial district and brought some of that vision here. And, you know, ultimately what you need is somebody that's a chief cheerleader, somebody who can really kind of help sell a vision. He was able to lean on some of his connections in the community, especially somebody like Vitrino Pedonario and their group. Pedonario has helped develop many of the most important buildings in the riverfront. So he was able to really kind of mine his black book contacts. He was able to kind of help sell the vision. And, you know, he was able to kind of take one stone and turn it into the next step, and did that multiple times over the years to really bring it to where it is today.
3: So eventually he decided to go ahead and run for mayor. I understand he won by a very narrow margin. Why do you think he made that step, and what was that like?
11: Yeah, the city at the time was in kind of this interesting place. It was, you know, at the time the mayor was Dennis Williams. It was a bit of a fraught time in terms of gun violence in the city, in terms of some fiscal challenges, some economic depression was starting to hit the city. There were a lot of questions about who could kind of help pull Wilmington out of this morass. And, you know, it was a crowded field. There were six people already in the primary when Mike decided to enter the field. And there were a lot of people kind of, you know, giving some side eye to that decision. There were many that told him they thought he was better served to stay at the RDC and help kind of raise it from the grassroots level. But he really believed that, you know, he can make a change from the top down. You know, at the time, the city of Wilmington, a majority black city, had two black mayors. So the idea of kind of this white mayor coming back into to lead the city was somewhat controversial. There was a bit of an heir apparent in a rising young community activist, Eugene Young, and you know, it was a very close race. He ended up only coming out on top with less than 25% of the vote. There are many that say he only won that because he helped convince some a significant number of Republicans to change their registration to Democrat to be able to vote in primary. And once you win the Democratic primary in Wilmington, you're pretty much a shoo-in in the general election. But, you know, I think warts and all, he was able to really kind of take some of his vision from the riverfront and start to spread some of that other prosperity in other areas of the city, like you know, the East Side and Market Street Corridor and Little Italy. And he was helping to bring some affordable housing projects, some more commercial interest to some of these areas that really had not seen it before then.
3: mentioned a moment ago that he won despite one of the leading activists, an African-American. What was that relationship like with that community, with the African-American community?
11: I would say it was a bit fraught, for sure. It was always, touch and go, and sometimes I think there were plenty of residents that clearly looked at Mayor Perzicki and said, perhaps accurately, perhaps not, that he was more concerned about commercial interests than kind of the interests of the residents of the city. He frequently was kind of at loggerheads with city council, which is largely represented by black representatives. So much so that they put in some votes of no confidence in him over the years. But I thought, what was interesting was I spoke with several of those individuals, like Eugene Young and Trippy Congo, the city council president, kind of about the mayor after his passing. And really all of them were kind of prepared to say, we had our moments, but the city is better off for having had Mike Perzicki as its mayor, and I think that they're not holding on to grudges too long and willing to kind of remember the lasting impact that he will have.
3: Now, one of the things you mentioned in your piece is that he was praised for the HBCU Week and College Fair. How did that come about, and what kind of response was there?
11: Yeah, I mean, that was a program that they've been putting together for some years that really tried to draw some attention to HBCU heritage. It was something that Delaware State University, obviously Delaware's HBCU, was very interested in being a part of. Wilmington's always looking for kind of an edge to bring some attention to the city. And so they had this opportunity to bring a fairly significant, it's kind of part entertainment, part job fair, university career fair. So they were able to land this project. And over the years, they've really been able to kind of draw some significant attention. In particular, the ESPN commentator Stephen A. Smith, who I believe is a graduate of an HBCU. I think it's Howard, if I remember right. Was a big supporter. He usually comes in one of his shows live sometimes from Wilmington from it. So it really has helped draw some attention to the diversity of the city and the opportunity that the city presents, and the HBCU culture that is sometimes underrepresented in Delaware.
3: So one of the things you point out is that there's sort of this changing climate, that some of the businesses are moving out and they're converting into apartments. What's all that about, and what kind of role does he play?
11: Yeah, it's been interesting because, when Mike came into office, it was pre-pandemic, and there was a lot of hope that he could bring some of that commercial acumen from the riverfront all the way up what they call the Market Street Corridor, which kind of stretches from the riverfront up to Rodney Square. And for several years, we were seeing some positive movement in that space. We opened, the city opened a number of, really kind of high class restaurants that were receiving awards and accolades. They opened and some new entertainment venues. They've opened hundreds, if not thousands, of new apartment units in the area. And, there was a belief that they were going to be able to kind of reset the image of the city and start bringing more office employers back to the fold. The unfortunate reality is after COVID, most of those office employers actually started reassessing their space needs, and many of them started downsizing how many people were actually working out of city offices. So in some respects, that's not an issue. It is what it is. But the city's budget in particular is largely dependent on what they call their wage tax, which is a 1.5% tax on wages earned by either workers or residents of the city. And so losing people that were now working from home was going to be a significant problem. And Mike really kind of leaned into an informal partnership that he formed with Buccini Pollen Group, the city's largest developer, to really try to kind of provide economic incentive and juice the marketing of Wilmington for apartment conversions. And we've seen a pretty big movement away from this idea of maybe Wilmington can be an office center again to maybe Wilmington can be kind of a bedroom community for workers, say, in Philadelphia. And so they really kind of leaned into this idea of you can live in Wilmington and, you know, pay a cheaper rent and take the SEPTA transit facility. And we have the amenities that young professionals are looking for in a mid-sized city like Wilmington.
3: So the other issue was violence or crime, which apparently through data-driven policing, violence interventions, apparently there was some decline. What was the story behind that?
11: Yeah, so quite infamously, back in the mid-2010s, Wilmington was seeing really dramatic issues with gun violence, so much so that its per capita violence was among the highest in the country. That led to a Newsweek cover story that declared Wilmington as Murder Town USA, which was really kind of damaging for its reputation, for its image. And so we needed to address it. And when Mike Perzycki came into office, he did not go to the rank and file to find his next police chief. He actually looked at external candidates, which was somewhat controversial at the time, and selected Robert Tracy, who was this police chief with experience in Chicago and NYPD. And he came in and, you know, within the first few years had actually made a pretty good dent into the problem. He was using some gun violence intervention, techniques, trying to talk to young guys on the street about who's beefing with who and, you know, what's precipitating violence, and trying to use, you know, shot spotting technology to get a better sense of when crimes were occurring, you know, what were problem areas, using a lot of kind of data analysis to try to get at the problem. The unfortunate reality is, even with all of those things, it's hard to say if they solved the issue or not, because during COVID, the violence spiked again. And so we'd seen fairly good declines of violence in the city for a couple of years, but then really in that post-2020 period, the violence ticked back up. We had a lot of people at home with nothing to do. It led to more issues in and around the city. And it kind of waxed and waned. It came up, it went down, it came back up again, and it was hard to kind of say that the problem had been fully solved or addressed. And there began to be some issues between city leadership and city council and the police department. There were increased complaints from the public against the police department in terms of, violence of the police force or misallocation of justice. And so Robert Tracy ended up leaving and took the job as the police chief in St. Louis instead. And the city council instead and the mayor switched to somebody from internal. And so we have Police Chief Campos today. And, you know, the city is back towards a lower trend. And it's one that, you know, everybody are kind of taking a look at and seeing if it'll be a lasting trend this time or not.
3: So finally, I guess after leaving office, there was a rehabilitation of the historic Gibraltar estate, and which neighbored apparently Perzycki's home. And I understand that there was some controversy, and your operation was involved with some of that controversy.
11: Yeah, we'd been hearing. Mike was a resident of a community called the Highlands up in kind of Wilmington's northwest side. And there's this really old historic estate, dates back to the DuPont family, called Gibraltar. It's this kind of historic mansion that it's just been sitting kind of unutilized and vacant and falling apart. And so there'd been some efforts to start repairing it and try and fix it up. I think some people wanted it to be a museum, other people wanted it to be something else. And then all of a sudden, a pretty significant influx of money came in to not only take it under essentially city ownership, but to start repairing it. And there were some questions raised as to why they were spending millions of dollars on this. And then it came out that Mike Przycki lives absolutely next door to the property. If he stands on his back deck, he can see Gibraltar. And so it raised a lot of questions. He ended up kind of directing that the property but be put into the Wilmington Land Bank, which is this quasi-governmental agency that buys properties around the city in order to redevelop them into affordable housing. So working on a historic former DuPont estate is not within kind of its mission or purview. But nonetheless, he directed that Gibraltar be put into the land bank's care, and along with it, a million or two to help fix the roof and do some repairs. And city council started asking questions, wondering at a time of need why they were spending money on this project. Others within the Highlands community were similarly raising issues with why the land bank was directing this project. And, you know, there were people that defended it and said that, you know, this is a piece of our history that should be preserved. The process perhaps wasn't the right process. But nonetheless, that's where we were. And right now, that project's still kind of in a stalemate. It probably will move forward in some respects. But Mayor Mike Przycki was very much involved with it. Very much involved with trying to select the people that would see how it proceeds in the future. And so his passing raises some questions about the future of that.
3: Jake Owens, Editor-in-Chief of Spotlight Delaware, the passing of the late Wilmington Mayor Mike Przycki. 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This is Don Rush.
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0: The current drought conditions may have farmers potentially scrambling for water. It may also limit the amount of pollution flowing into the Chesapeake Bay. You're listening to Dunmarva Today. This is Don Rush. The region has been experiencing some dry weather conditions during the first half of the year. But there is a prediction of a super El Nino, which could upend predictions. In our partnership with the Bay Journal, we talked with reporter Jeremy Cox about the potential impact on the region. So it looks as if we may be looking at some drought conditions. What are the fears in terms of the impact on the environment and the water supply?
1: Right. So this drought has been with us. Of course, it's been a long time coming, but certainly late winter, early spring, just a lack of rainfall. And, of course, we just had a little bit of rain over the weekend, and it's supposed to rain a little bit more this week. But, of course, you know, a drought takes a while to undo. And so from a Bay perspective, there's positives. From a public standpoint, from a agricultural, from a drinking water supply standpoint, it's not so great, especially for those areas, particularly across the Bay, that depend on surface waters like reservoirs and rivers for their water supplies.
0: So in terms of like agriculture, how does it impact that? What are farmers doing?
1: So farmers, you know, usually the saying, you either get irrigation or you get crop insurance, right? So if you do get a drought and your yields go down, either turn on the sprinklers or you can turn to your insurer and say, well, I didn't quite make my yields this year and please cover my difference. So that's where they stand right now. You see the corn getting planted right about now. Soybeans will be planted in about a month or so. And I'm sure they're very happy to see the rain coming right now. And so could be a non-issue. But if we fall back into those drought-like conditions, you'll see the farmers with much reduced yields, which means much less money in the pocket. But that's part of farming, unfortunately.
0: So the other issue, of course, on the environmental side are dead zones. Might be a plus for dead zones.
1: Right. At the beginning, I said there could be a positive for the Bay. And I know that sounds counterintuitive. But, right, unfortunately, land, the way that we manage it, is a pollutant to the Bay, right? We like to put fertilizer onto our lawns. We like to fertilize our crops. And so when it rains, that gets washed off into nearby ditches and streams that eventually make their way to larger ones that go into the Bay. So it's sort of like keeping money in the bank when you don't have rainfall. That money is the nutrients staying where they should be. So at least in the near term, a drought can be a good thing when it comes to keeping the nutrients out of the Bay, keeping the

0: nearly oxygen-free or oxygen-free water where nothing can live.
1: In terms of the dead zones, do we expect this to be one of the lowest or smallest at this point, or do they know?
0: Right. So scientists track this every year. They try to anticipate what's going to happen. And this year's report says, largely because of these drought conditions, we can expect the dead zone to be among the smallest on record going back to the mid-1980s when they started tracking these sorts of things, you know, the bottom 10%. And so before everyone maybe pats themselves on the back, remember, this is mostly due to things outside of our control about weather and that sort of thing. Probably buried in the data there is practices that have been installed, like keeping livestock out of creeks and, you know, stream restorations and that sort of thing. But it's mostly because of Mother Nature.
1: Looking forward in terms of the weather, obviously we're experiencing a bit of a drought, but all of that ultimately could change if the weather or other conditions, wind and so on.
0: Yeah, I'm glad you asked, because that allows me to go back to my little metaphor there about the bank. So we've been storing away our nutrients in our nutrient bank. But then, as we've seen this week, the rain will come eventually. And so that's basically like taking your money out of the bank, withdrawing it. And so now you're seeing these nutrients flushed out of the system into the streams, into the creeks and the rivers, and making their way to the bay. And the question is now, how much? So this prediction about bottom 10% size of the dead zone could turn out to be quite wrong if it turns into a rainy summer, turns into a relatively calm summer. So stay tuned.
1: We could have continuous heat waves. What kind of impact does that generally then have on the bay?
0: Mm-hmm. The warmer the water, the better conditions are for firing up those algae blooms. And so heat from the air, the atmosphere, transfers into the water at some point, right? That's why the water is warmer in the summer. And so if we have these heat waves, you know, even a difference of a couple of degrees over the course of a summer, that would be a lot actually, would cause better conditions for algae blooms, ergo bigger dead zones.
1: Do we have any comparison, by the way, in terms of these droughts in past years as opposed to, say, what we could be experiencing this year?
0: Mm-hmm. This year's certainly a banner year for drought. For example, the Potomac River on the western shore has been running at an all-time low in many places. Many places, it's difficult for recreation. People who enjoy tubing or paddlecraft, not enough water in many of those streams over there. So in that respect, it's a tough year for people, I'm sure, as you folks may have found over Memorial Day weekend. And this boom and bust cycle of drought followed by heavy pulses of rain, this is a marker of climate change. So we can probably expect more of this to come unless we take action to keep greenhouse gases out of our atmosphere.
1: It strikes me that what we could be looking at is this sort of boom and bust. That is to say that, for instance, we might have dry years, which would perhaps limit the amount of nutrients going into the bay. On the other hand, we will then maybe be followed by rains, which would then wash them in. It's sort of like this sort of boom and bust in the environment.
0: Right. And this year is setting up to be not just an El Nino year, but a so-called super El Nino. And so I'll give your listeners a moment to picture that particular superhero in their mind. But super El Nino suggests that it could be a pretty rainy summer, actually, pretty blustery. So wouldn't shock me to find out that these predictions of a reduced dead zone summer, you know, may not come to pass.
1: There's an island toward the mouth of the Chesapeake Bay where time does not stand still. Nature is making a comeback thanks to a hands-off approach and tight protocols for public access. Jeremy Cox is a reporter for the Chesapeake Bay Journal, and he brings us this portrait.
2: There's a story that park rangers like to tell about Fisherman Island. It underscores how nothing stays the same here for long. Here's Lydia Hansen of the U.S. Fish and Wildlife Service addressing a recent tour group.
3: In the very early 1600s, Captain John Smith was exploring the eastern shore, and he started at the southernmost island, and liked it so much he named it after himself, and then
2: He named it Smith Island, but that's not where the story ends.
3: But Smith Island is not the southernmost island. Which one is?
2: Someone quietly says the answer.
3: Fisherman Island, right. So how did he miss it? And it's a very simple answer. And the answer is that it did not exist at that time.
2: In Smith's day, there was nothing here but open water. But around 1815, a sandbar started to form. Over time, water currents continued working their magic until,

0: voila, Fisherman Island was born. Today it stretches across 2,000 acres. That's about 2.5 times the size of New York Central Park. If you've ever traveled by car between Virginia Beach and Virginia's eastern shore, you probably traveled across Fisherman Island. But chances are, you've never been able to set foot there. That's because visitors usually aren't allowed. The only way to explore this place is to score a reservation on a ranger-led tour.
1: Sounds good.
2: Let's get going.
0: We get into our cars at the visitor center on the mainland and make the short drive to Fisherman Island. Here, we're directed to a small, unmarked pull-off with maybe enough room for 10 vehicles. We're greeted by a volunteer. He's a retired firefighter named Paul Tiffany.
3: Come on down, everybody!
0: Who lets us through a gate. At a glance, everything looks like it's been here forever. The bleached deer skulls, the yellow-rumped warblers, the salt marsh keeping the Chesapeake Bay literally at bay. But looks can be deceiving. Tiffany draws our attention to some stray metal objects, signs that say this was a military base. The Navy left for good in 1969, but they didn't take everything.
3: And in true fashion, when they leave, they just drop and run. So there's pieces of an old stove over here, there's pipes. There used to be a big boiler over here. They just left it, and nature's taking its course.
0: Nature has had free rein to do pretty much as it pleases for the past 50-plus years. Hansen again.
4: We don't really manage this place much. We sort of just let nature take its course. The only management we do is just monitoring the shorebird nests, making sure they're doing okay.
0: Fisherman Island is a national wildlife refuge.
5: Anybody know what my friend here is?
6: Horseshoe crab.
0: That means wildlife conservation is the top priority here. Shorebirds, to be specific.
4: It's because of the geography of the area that makes this such an important place.
0: Fisherman Island is on the Atlantic Flyway. It's a 3,000-mile avian interstate reaching from the Canadian Arctic to the Caribbean. This is the last island before the open bay, so it's a super important rest stop for birds during the fall migration. Public access is 100% closed from March through September to give these vulnerable bird species the privacy they need. If a person were to accidentally scare birds away from a nest,
4: so all of the effort for that year is lost.
0: So visitors have to be content with these carefully orchestrated walks. They're only offered on Saturdays from October through February. If you visit, you can bet on Fisherman Island being bigger than it was during my trip. Officials say the island is still growing. You can't miss it. Jeremy Cox, Chesapeake Bay Journal.
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8: For many years, Dr. Anthony Goodman was a surgeon, moving from residency into a long-time practice. But now he faces a much different future in his 80s, the onset of Alzheimer's. You're listening to Delmarva Today. This is Don Rush. So he's written a new book about his life as a surgeon entitled Great Saves and Terrible Losses. And it comes out just in time for June, which marks Alzheimer's and Brain Awareness Month. We took the time to talk with him and his wife about his life and the condition he now faces. So, Tony, June is Alzheimer's and Brain Awareness Month. You were diagnosed with Alzheimer's. Before you were diagnosed, I mean, did you have some indication that there might be something wrong, or what do you remember about that?
9: I remember not knowing myself or not being aware of the fact, but then I got little hints that I was not quite up to date or where I should be. My daughter noticed, and she said to Mary Beth, something's going on with Dad. What do you think? And then we attempted to get some help. And finally got to the right doctor who said, well, this is Alzheimer's disease. It's early and mild, but we should start now knowing the diagnosis and getting some treatment.
8: So what was your own personal reaction to this? Because there's been a lot of attention to this disease and what happens to someone.
9: Well, I was surprised, but I knew I had to get some help, and the help was immediately available. So I just found the first person that I knew would be able to treat me well and carefully and pay attention to what was going on. And I wanted my family and my closest friends to know what was going on so that they would not be surprised at all and they could be of help too.
8: Because I know there's some people when they get this diagnosis that they become depressed, or, I mean, obviously the prognosis is not necessarily good, at least in the short term anyway, in terms of some kind of cure or even staving it off. Were you just sort of chugging along? What were you thinking?
9: I was thinking, well, first of all, I learned it's important to destigmatize this, to take away the downside of this, get educated. And it was just like anything else that you get diagnosed with, it was similar to cancer or anything else, where you have to know you've got something, get it treated, and then become an educated patient, become an advocate. I wrote a book on breast cancer, and that was one of the first things I wanted patients to know about. And I realized that was important for me now, to learn about it, to become an advocate, and myself be an educated patient.
8: So, Mary Beth, what was your reaction to all of this, and how have you been coping?
1: Yeah, Don, thanks for asking. You know, I noticed, as did family and friends, some changes in Tony, and I think that's what happens in families.
8: How did you cope with it? Because it tends to be a diagnosis which people say, oh, this is the end, or this is, or it's going to be very difficult, certainly down the line.
1: Well, again, you know, once we had a diagnosis of dementia, we learned a lot. We thought dementia was a diagnosis. It's a symptom. And it's like saying you have a fever. I mean, and that was an educable moment for us. It's like, goodness, like 60-something things could cause dementia. So we had a wonderful neurologist who drilled down to the very specific diagnosis of Alzheimer's, which at that time, and still, there are some off-label medications that were very helpful to bring him back. So we were very optimistic, you know, and also Tony was very fortunate. He was diagnosed later in life at age 83, and he also got an early diagnosis. And so some of the new medications, our neurologist said, you know, right now his diagnosis is a time of a revolution in some of the new medications. And Tony's been benefiting from that.
8: Do you do things now differently to accommodate any of the shortcomings?
9: Well, I try to be aware of what's going on, and I, you know, I've taken the medications that were prescribed for me, and the main thing was to make lists of things. I knew that I was forgetting to do things, and so I would make written lists during the day and check them off. I knew that it was important for me to give up driving. Actually, before I got the diagnosis, I noticed that I thought I might be in danger, and I didn't want to do something awful like drive into somebody's car or run down a person. So I gave up driving myself before this diagnosis came about. That was no problem. People find, you know, generally can put up too much emphasis on things they used to be able to do. And happily for me, it wasn't a big issue. I have my children around and Mary Beth to drive me where I wanted to go. I didn't particularly like driving anyway, so that was easy.
8: Mary Beth, what about you? How did you accommodate these changes?
1: You know, thanks again. It's a diagnosis that affects the whole family. And that's the other reason for an early diagnosis, because not only does the patient get the support and the medication, but the family gets support. And the Alzheimer's Association has been wonderful in providing some sources for caregivers groups, because there's a huge adaptation. I mean, the three things with Alzheimer's in particular that get removed, it's each of the different dementias, whether it's Lewy bodies or frontotemporal, they have different symptoms. Tony's symptom pattern is very distinct of short-term memory loss, sense of time, you know, what month are we in, and sense of geography. How do I get from point A to point B? So we've been accommodating all of those things. And life changes a lot. But he's still very present. And what's fortunate, Don, is that these early medications brought his energy back. Prior to this, he looked like a fading Polaroid photograph. He was just fading into the background. And now he's very present and engaged with those three things still gone.
8: Tony, did you feel like that?
9: I didn't notice until people started pointing it out. I generally was used to dominating the conversation and being a little bit too much of the talker in a situation. But I didn't notice that I was fading away until people close to me said that, my daughter specifically, and Mary Beth. So then I realized something was going on, and it was easier for me then to get help. One doctor did say, well, this is just normal aging. And we all looked at each other and said, no, this is not normal aging. Something's going on. Until we found a neurologist who said, this is not normal aging. And at the end of the treatment, when I finally started to get the benefit of him, he looked at me and he said, you look more surgical now. And we both all had a good laugh at that.
1: And, you know, Don, I'll jump in here because several doctors said it was normal aging. And one of our doctors said most very smart people fool most doctors into thinking it's normal aging. You need a neurologist who understands dementia, and we were so fortunate to find one. So that has made a huge difference.
8: So before, by the way, we get into your book, Tony, recently, I'm sure you're aware of, there's been a great deal of skepticism about medical science, particularly vaccines. We obviously have Robert F. Kennedy Jr., head of the Health and Human Services, which is probably the symbol of that skepticism. What do you make of what's been going on in terms of the appreciation of the science and the advances on the one hand that you certainly have seen, and yet the skepticism that seems to be sweeping through, they maybe even allow for the emergence of diseases that we thought we had conquered?
9: You're absolutely correct. There's been an enormous change, an enormous set of new medications, treatments, and recognition of what's going on in these patients. And I think we have to make use of those and go to the experts who are leading.
1: And I'll jump in. You know, we're both appalled by this, by these protocols in terms of cutting back on vaccines and whatnot. I mean, Tony's very traditional in the way of understanding medical science and is very much the scientist. And in science, not supporting the vaccines. Anyhow, we're not happy with the situation. I don't know if that's the answer, but
9: we just have to support the right people who are on the front edge of this.
8: Now, in your book, you talk about the grind in your early years, especially things like lack of sleep, et cetera. How did that affect you?
9: And yes, I've talked to people who come out of their residencies in medical school, and it is the same. It hasn't changed. There's not enough time to get sleep and rest and recovery, and they're still getting overworked, and that needs to change. They come into work tired and worn out, and they could do a lot better job, and they admit to that too.
1: There have been rules overseeing some of this, but in, when it hits the ground, it's not really in practice.
8: Why do you think it is that they run residents and those interns so ragged? I mean, is it just tradition or what? I mean, what is it?
9: I think it's part tradition, yeah. You know, I think the wrong answer was, well, I did it, you can do it too. That's not the way it should be. But I think they're understaffed and they should be getting more people. The nurses definitely should get more help. I think the people that get the most work and get the most important jobs are the nurses. They see the patients for hours a day, day and night, while we're gone off to our homes at the end of the workday. And they need to be, number one, recognized, and they need to be taken care of so they can do their jobs well. We need more nurses, more training, and we need to recognize them for what they do for the patients.
8: Do you think that physicians, not general practitioners, but physicians such as yourself in surgery, do you think you become detached from your patients because you don't have that kind of involvement?
9: Well, I think it depends on what you're doing, what specialty you're in, and how much you allow that to happen. I like to think that I didn't become detached from the patients, that I could, you know, I was in a position to give them the time they needed. I think the most important part of this was to listen to the patient. Somebody did a study that showed the doctors would listen on an average of 17 seconds before they interrupted the patient and then went on something else. These are people who may have been waiting for weeks or months to talk to you and need time to unload. And I was taught to ask a question and sit back and listen. Somebody said to us, just listen to the patient and they'll tell you the diagnosis. And I think it's very important to make the time and to make sure you understand them and care for the whole patient. You're not supposed to just look at what your specialty is. So you've got to let them give you all the things that's been pent up by the time they get to see you and let them take the lead in what they're going to ask you to do for them.
8: Now, you also turn to this issue of insurance liability, limiting tort claims, which has been certainly on the table for a long time. But the other thing that struck me is that many patients are struggling with just simply high medical bills. Interestingly enough, I guess it's the Senator Elizabeth Warren got into her approach to insurance because she found that a lot of people were just winding up going bankrupt. What do you think of the system that we have? I mean, do we need to alter it in some way? What's your sense about that?
9: Well, you know, I worked in two areas that had universal health care. One was when I was a physician in New Zealand, acting as a visiting professor of surgery. And the other when I was in the Army during my 2 years in the medical corps. And they had basically universal health care. And not an advocate of universal care for the whole United States, but there are elements of it that we could adapt to use in the United States. And one is that the cost should not be the element that keeps patients from getting treated. Every patient who needs help should get the help they need. And we take the elements of universal health care and adapt them to the systems we have rather than turning over the whole system.
1: Now I'm going to jump in here, Don, because part of the problem has been the corporatization of health care. About the time Tony was selling or left practice, doctors were selling their practices to hospitals, which at the time seemed like, well, that's great. You take on the admin, we'll do our practice. But then the hospitals started being purchased by corporations, and then the model became bottom line instead of patient-focused. And I think that's where a lot of patients are getting stuck in the middle.
9: And I never sold my practice. I didn't want somebody else telling me how I'm going to take care of my patients, so I just kept on my own private practice and did what I thought was best for the patients.
8: So finally, I have to ask you, you worked with some Native Americans. I wanted you to tell me about that experience, sort of combining certainly modern medicine that you practice, but with the beliefs of the people around you.
9: Well, it was wonderful. I was still a medical student at that point. I still wasn't even an MD, although they called me doctor. And I went out to the Navajo Reservation in New Mexico at Shiprock, and I spent a couple of months out there. And the first thing I noticed was that I really needed to allow the local healers who were treating the patient to do their job first. It worked best when they saw the patient first and then turned them over to me, and I would pick up where they left off and give them my treatment. And there was one very specific story of a patient who had had a very severe urinary tract infection, which I can see in her urinalysis. And she went to see her doctor, and I gave her a whole supply of tetracycline pills, very pretty red capsules that she was to take until she saw me again. She went to see her doctor in the reservation and then came back to me, and there was a beautiful necklace around her neck with all the pills left, and it was completely clear. So I had to adapt to what I saw was necessary in taking care of the patient from their point of view and from mine.
8: Finally, are both of you, in terms of your own diagnosis, are you optimistic, or what does that optimism mean?
9: Well, I'm very optimistic. I was fortunate enough to be very old when this was adapted. My life expectancy is not all that long. And right now I'm doing well, and the care I'm being given has led me to a relatively normal life.
1: I mean, there are aspects of our life that has changed dramatically. Tony's here. He's engaged. So there's many wonderful aspects. And yes, there is definitely a lot.
8: Dr. Anthony Goodman and his wife, Mary Beth, on his new autobiography entitled Great Saves and Terrible Losses, which comes out in June, just in time for Alzheimer's and Brain Awareness Month. 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This is Don Rush.

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You're tuned to Sounds from the Mother Road on your public radio station. This is Jamie Hoover, and I'll be with you for the next hour as we explore American roots music. You'll hear Western swing, country, rockabilly, cowboy tunes, and the artists who continue those traditions today. We started off with a 1954 tune from Hank Thompson and his Brazos Valley Boys with Merle Travis with Wildwood Flower. And that's the theme of this edition of the Mother Road, all about the blossoms and things in bloom. It's springtime on the Mother Road. You'll hear songs about daffodils, blackberries, the bloom is on the sage. There'll be Texas blue bonnets and bouquets full of roses here on the Mother Road. So stay tuned. We're swinging into spring on this edition of Sounds from the Mother Road. Starting off with Pokey LaFarge and the South City Three with Daffodil Blues on Sounds from the Mother Road.

riding, rocking, roping, pounding leather all day long. Just a swaying, sweating, swearing, listen to a cowhand song. How it beckons, and I reckon I would work for any wage.

Well, the year is 1933 and Jimmy Rogers is dead. He was the father of country music. But in 1933, four separate genres of American music were given birth. Bob Wills started his Texas Playboys in 1933, the foundation for Western Swing. Also in 1933, Bill and Charlie Monroe started their band. Bill was the father of bluegrass. And the Mills Brothers fired up their outfit in 1933, the early foundation for Motown. And our favorite band of all was started by Bob Nolan, Tim Spencer, and Roy Rogers in 1933, the Sons of the Pioneers, the foundation for Western music. So with that thought in mind, I'm going to do a little Jimmy Rogers song. He was the first artist in the world to sell a million copies of anything. And he did it with a cowboy song.

prickly pear when the cactus is in bloom, giving you a rundown of how important the year 1933 was to American roots music. The Lights of Cheyenne is the name of their album, recorded in 2003. Hot Club of Cowtown, When the Bloom is on the Sage. We also had Brian Duckworth and Blackberry Blossom from his album from 1994, Duckworth's Mood Swing, and Brian Duckworth, fiddle player with Robert Earl Keen. Pokey LaFarge and the South City Three with Daffodil Blues start us off on this edition, our spring edition of Sounds from the Mother Road. Lori Lewis and the Right Hands coming up next with Texas Blue Bonnets.

Don Walzer taking us out of that set of music with a bouquet of roses from his 1992 release, The Official Souvenir of Pure Texas Music. Junior Brown, our first Blue Bonnet Spring, his album Mixed Bag. Terry Joyce from her album from last year, Blue Bonnets for My Baby, name of her album Kitchen Radio. And Lori Lewis in the Right Hands started off with Texas Blue Bonnets, a live version recorded in 2007. You're tuned to Sounds from the Mother Road. Jamie Hoover here with you. As always, such a pleasure and privilege to bring you American roots music, kind of tracing back over the last 70 years or so and pulling in some old gems for you. On this edition of the Mother Road, featuring music about spring, blossoms, flowers, it's springtime in the air. And Rich O'Brien with Rose of Mexico, a tune written by Al Dexter and Cindy Walker, starting off next.

Merle Haggard from his album, A Tribute to the World's Best Damn Fiddle Player, or My Salute to Bob Wills, originally recorded in 1969 and reissued on CD in 1995 in San Antonio Rose. Gene Autry from 1933, The Yellow Rose of Texas, and Riders in the Sky from their album, A Tribute to the Music of Gene Autry, Public Cowboy No. 1 and Mexicali Rose. Rich O'Brien started off with a tune written by Al Dexter and Cindy Walker, Rose of Mexico, from his album, Southwestern Souvenirs. Tune to the Mother Road here on your public radio station, American Roots Music for You, with Emmylou Harris and Rose of Cimarron.

Finishing up for us in our last set of music, Mary McCaslin and Jim Ringer, The Bramble and the Rose, the title track off their 1978 Philo release. Kimmy Rhodes with Wild Roses from her album West Texas Heaven, and the Flatlanders, Rose from the Mountain, and that's from the album More a Legend Than a Band, and started off with Emmy Lou Harris, Rosa Cimarron, a compilation album, Songs of the West, from Warner Brothers Records. You've been tuned to Sounds from the Mother Road, American Roots Music, right here on your public radio station. My name is Jamie Hoover. As always, such a pleasure and privilege to be here. The Sons of the Pioneers take us out of this edition with Cactus Swing. Until next time, happy trails.

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2: Hey man, how you doing?

Hello there, and welcome to the General Store. This is episode 16, Great Songs and Great Songwriters for the Next Hour. I'm your host, the Music Custodian. And on today's program, we'll be hearing music from The Kennedys, Jackson Browne, Graham Nash, Bonnie Raitt, The Dixie Chicks, Keb Moe, and more. So park your Volkswagen and come on in.

We kicked off the General Store today with a track from John Prine called Same Thing Happened to Me. And then right after that, it was Peter Lendorf with an instrumental song called Jiggle the Handle. And that comes from his Love on the Line CD from 1996. After that, it was Lucy Kaplansky with What's So Funny About Peace, Love, and Understanding. And that's from her Flesh and Bone CD, released in 1996. And of course, that song is written by Elvis Costello. Following that, it was the Kennedys with American Wish. That comes from their 2008 CD, Better Dreams. Jackson Brown came after that with I Am a Patriot from his 1989 CD, World in Motion. And that song is written by Steve Van Zandt and has been covered by people like the Byrne Sisters and Pearl Jam. But that's Jackson Brown's version. He says that a lot of people think he wrote that song, but he didn't. And we wrapped up the set with Sing It Louder from Dave Gunning, a Canadian writer. And that comes from his 2015 CD, Lift. Stay tuned. Coming up, Graham Nash.

You're listening to The General Store, good to the last drop. We just heard Bonnie Raitt with Not the Only One. That comes from her 1991 CD, The Luck of the Draw. And that song was written by Irish songwriter Paul Brady. And right before that, Paul Brady himself with a rare 1981 live recording from London of his song Soul Child. And that comes from The Archive, a new release that has collected a bunch of live recordings and alternate takes. And right before that, we heard from Buddy Holly with Well, All Right. And that comes from a 1985 collection called Original Master Tapes. And that song was recorded in 1958. Can you believe it? Sounds pretty good. And right before that, the Nitty Gritty Dirt Band with

a Buddy Holly composition, Rave On, from their 1970 CD, Uncle Charlie and His Dog Teddy. We started off the set with Buddy's Back from Graham Nash, from his 2023 CD, Now. Well, I don't play too many hit songs. That's because we have all heard them before on commercial radio. But every once in a while, a hit song is a great song. So here is the second installment of the Music Custodian's Guilty Pleasure.

We wrapped up the last set on The General Store with Keb Mo and Victims of Comfort. That comes from his 1994 CD, Keb Mo. Right before that, The Mammals with Oh, the Cruelty. And that comes from their brand new release, Touch Grass, Volume 1. And right before that, Peter, Paul, and Mary. And a song that was originally written during the Civil War, a traditional song. And they've updated it in 1962 to be relevant to the Vietnam War, called Cruel War. And right at the top there, we heard from the Dixie Chicks with Traveling Soldier, a song written by Bruce Robinson. And that comes from their 2002 CD, Home. The General Store is produced by me, JB, in my little home studio just off Main Street. 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
3: Welcome to another edition of The Baroque Down Palace, brought to you by WYXR Radio out of Memphis, Tennessee. I am your host, Patrick Sansone, here with another hour of music from the 1960s and 1970s. All tracks that have some orchestral elements in the arrangements, some influence from the classical world. Some strings, some harpsichords, flutes, woodwinds, and maybe just kind of a orchestral attitude can all be heard on the Baroque Down Palace. And let's get right into it. This is the Beatles. We often start with the Beatles. Here is a track from their Abbey Road album. This is Here Comes the Sun here on the Baroque Down Palace.

That is the song Old Man from the album Forever Changes by the band Love, released in 1967. Considered one of the great classics of Baroque pop music. The band Love was led by singer and songwriter Arthur Lee, but his second in command was Brian McLean, who is the writer of this song and sings lead on this composition. Brian McLean also wrote their classic song Alone Again Or. Brian McLean had a really interesting story. He grew up in Hollywood. His parents were friends with a lot of the Hollywood elite in the mid-century, friends with people like Elizabeth Taylor and Dean Martin. Liza Minnelli was an early girlfriend of his. He actually made an appearance in the Cary Grant film An Affair to Remember when he was a child. And so he was hobnobbing with a lot of Hollywood greats as a young man. Started playing guitar and was a bit of a folky on the L.A. folk scene until lots of other people like him. He discovered the Beatles, saw the Beatles on the Ed Sullivan Show, and picked up an electric guitar, much like the members of the Byrds who he was friends with. He and Gene Clark and Roger McGuinn were friends, and he became very close with David Crosby in the mid-60s. So he was very much a person on the scene in L.A. in the mid-60s. He also, much like Stephen Stills and several other L.A. pop greats, he auditioned for the Monkees, did not get the part, but it was after that audition that he met Arthur Lee on the Sunset Strip, who was in a band called the Grassroots at the time. They connected and started the band Love. Before Forever Changes, Love were known on the Sunset Strip as more of an edgy, kind of almost, you know, garage rock band with some Baroque touches coming into their influence. And then in 1967, they made the classic Forever Changes, a record that Brian McLean's sensibility had a real part in, with this beautiful song, Old Man and Alone Again Or. He left the band after Forever Changes and did make a solo record, which was rejected by Elektra Records at the time. Left the music business for several years, dedicating his life to his newfound Christian spirituality, making some Christian spiritual music. Did make a short-lived return to secular songwriting in the mid-1990s, but sadly passed away in 1998 from a heart attack. But Brian McLean, An Old Man, beautiful track from the classic Forever Changes. We started the set with the Beatles and Here Comes the Sun, George Harrison's classic from the Abbey Road album. After that, it was an artist named Click Horning from his 1969 debut album called Click. As far as I know, it's the only album he made. I think he was pretty young at the time, maybe in his late teens. This record was produced by Tom Wilson, who had worked with Simon and Garfunkel and Bob Dylan and was engineered by Eddie Kramer. So a very promising start, but did not make an album after this that I know of, but a very cool kind of jazzy Baroque pop album from 1969. After that, it was Dionne Warwick with her take on Little Green Apples, a song written by Bobby Russell that had originally been written and was recorded by Roger Miller a few years before. And that was followed by Gene Clark with the Godson Brothers with Only Colombe from the Gene Clark with the Godson Brothers album from 1967, around the time that Gene Clark would have been hanging out with Brian McLean. And this was Gene Clark's first album recorded after leaving the Byrds in 1966. All right, let's get into our next set of music. This is David Essex and Rock On here on the Baroque Down Palace.

That is Vashti Bunyan with Diamond Day from her 1970 album, Just Another Diamond Day. Vashti Bunyan had recorded some singles prior to this album for Andrew Luke Oldman's label. Andrew Luke Oldman, the producer of the Rolling Stones, and had a record label called Immediate Records. The tracks that she did for him were definitely more in a 60s pop style, kind of like what Marianne Faithfull was doing. But this was her first real artistic statement of her own, this very English whispery Baroque folk album, beautifully arranged by Robert Kirby, who did the string arrangements for the Nick Drake albums. We started the set with David Essex and Rock On, a big hit single in 1972 for David Essex. Surprisingly so, it was such an unusual, almost avant-garde production with very minimal arrangement, basically just percussion, double-track bass by session bass player extraordinaire Herbie Flowers, who had also done a similar double-tracked bass part for Lou Reed's Walk on the Wild Side just a few months earlier. David Essex's slapback echo delay and some very cool minimal strings, I believe, arranged by the producer Jeff Wayne. They're very much in the style of the arrangements for T-Rex and David Bowie that were being done by Tony Visconti at the time. But I believe these were done by Jeff Wayne. Very cool single from 1972, Rock On. After that, it was Nick Gary with Deeper Tones of Blue from his album The Nightmare of J.B. Stanislaus. Nick Gary recorded this album for a French label that was also home to Brigitte Bardot and Michael Polnareff, two big French pop stars. And the record was arranged by Eddie Vartan, incredible arranger, who is also the brother of French pop star Sylvie Vartan. Nick Gary, English folk songwriter, came in to record the album, I believe thinking that it was just going to be a very minimalist acoustic guitar and voice kind of record. But the producer brought in Eddie Vartan, who arranged for a 56-piece orchestra, creating this slightly psychedelic orchestral folk opus, which Nick Gary wasn't that happy with at the time. And the record did not sell that well in its release, but it did become a cult classic and has been celebrated over the years. After that, it was Duncan Brown with a track called Babe Rainbow from his self-titled album from 1973, Duncan Brown. This was his second album. He had made a record in 1968 called Give Me, Take You, which was also on Immediate Records. He was somewhat discovered by Andrew Oldham. He was roommates with Colin Blunstone, favorite here at Baroque Down Palace. He worked as a session musician on other records as well.

a solo career. He did start a band called Metro in the mid-70s. But the two records that he made, the one in 1968 and this one in 1973, very interesting kind of psychedelic Baroque folk records, hard to classify. This record was produced by Mickey Most, known for his production work with Donovan, and features some illustrious session musicians, such as Jim Rodford, who was an early member of the Zombies and also later went on to join the Kinks and was a member of Argent. Also John Rabbit Bundrick, who was a member of The Who, the touring version of The Who in the 1970s. And Susie Quattro makes an appearance on the record as well. And that was followed by his label mate, Vashti Bunyan, with Diamond Day. We are going to take a short break, but we will be back with more of the show right after this.

Welcome back to our show. Let's get right back into it. Set number three. This is Françoise Hardy with a song called Rêve here on the Baroque Down Palace.

That is the band Family from their album Bandstand from 1972 and a song called Bolero Babe. Family, a band not really known that well in the U.S. They were a progressive rock pop band from the U.K. that had a bit of single chart action over there. This was the last album that they made with bass player John Wetton, who, after leaving Family after this album, went on to join King Crimson, was in that band for several years in the 1970s. The band was led by singer and songwriter Roger Chapman, who sounds a lot like Genesis-era Peter Gabriel to my ear on this track. Great vocal from him, and a string arrangement by the great English string arranger Del Newman, who arranged for Scott Walker, Cat Stevens, many English pop stars, and also wrote the string arrangement for Live and Let Die for Paul McCartney and Wings for the James Bond film. We started the set with Françoise Hardy with the song Rev from her 1971 album La Question, and this was kind of a departure for Françoise Hardy, who had been a big pop star in France in the 1960s, kind of recording in what they called the yé-yé style, very much 60s pop. But this, with this record, she went into a much more minimal approach, very much influenced by Brazilian music and bossa nova, minimal arrangements with some beautiful string arranging by an arranger and guitarist from Brazil named Tuca. And he also worked with Nara Leo on her beautiful album from around the same time, Des Años Depois, which has a very similar character to this record. And this album set Françoise Hardy off on a course of making some very interesting, artistically adventurous records in the 1970s. After Françoise Hardy, it was Harry Nilsson with Together from his album Aerial Ballet from 1968. This was technically his third album. His first album was a collection of singles that he had recorded up until its release in 1967, and then he made his first full-length LP called Pandemonium Shadow Show in 1967, which earned fans in lots of important rock and pop elite, including the Fab Four. Paul McCartney and John Lennon were both big fans of that album. And then this album came out in 1968 called Aerial Ballet, and the song that we heard is called Together. Harry Nilsson re-recorded this song about a year or two later for another album, which is a reimagining of songs from the second and third records, a combination of songs from Aerial Ballet and Pandemonium Shadow Show, maybe creating the first remix album in a way. An album called Aerial Pandemonium Ballet. So it can be a little confusing. The version of this song Together that is on that album is a different recording, a different vocal, a different arrangement. It does not have the drums and bass. It is just his vocal with the symphonic arrangement, and a completely different recording. There are some songs on the album that are the same recordings as the original versions, just with new vocals. So interesting. I'm not exactly sure why he did that at the time, but it is interesting to compare the versions from all three albums. After that, it was Donovan with The Entertaining of a Shy Girl from his 1968 Hurdy Gurdy Man album, produced by Mickey Most. And we ended with Family and Bolero Babe. And that is going to bring us to the end of another edition of the Baroque Down Palace. Thank you so much for listening. It is my pleasure to bring this music to you every week. And be sure and check the Instagram, Baroque Down Palace, for information about upcoming shows, playlists, and as always, BarokeDownPalace.com for archived episodes. And we are going to go out with Chaka Khan and Rufus. This is Magic in Your Eyes here on the Baroque Down Palace.

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1: 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Lots of sunshine this afternoon, with daytime highs approaching 77. Winds out of the west, 8 to 15 miles an hour. Mainly clear skies again tonight. Lows dip down to about 58. And that's a look at your forecast from Delmarva Public Media. I'm meteorologist Derek Height. Right now, it's 77 degrees.
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Welcome to Folk Alley, your weekly deep dive of the best in folk roots and Americana. It's your host, Cindy House. Coming up, we have some new music from Allison Russell, Alila Diane, and someone who released 5 new albums last year, back again with a new one for 2026. 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Here's Life on the Run. This is new from Brandi Carlile on Folk Alley.

I was talking the other day about mountain time, like the time zone, and how it's like the most mysterious time zone for me to figure out. So shout out if you are in mountain time and are constantly converting to like Eastern time. The Wood Brothers know something about that. Being originally from Boulder, Colorado, that's their song Chocolate on My Tongue. Also Eli West with an instrumental. And Brandi Carlile, that was the new song Life on the Run. It's Cindy Howes on Folk Alley. Allison Russell has a new record on the way with lots of special guests, including Nora Jones, Devin Gilfillian, Sarah Watkins, Joy Aladokun. Joy's on this track with the country singer Julie Williams. Here's No Springtime. It's new from Allison Russell on Folk Alley.

Gosh, that song is so catchy. I feel like the first time I heard it, I was already singing along by the end of it. That's Like a Child from Boy Golden, whose name is actually Liam Duncan, originally from rural Winnipeg, but is now based in Toronto, but goes under the name Boy Golden, and new from Alison Russell right before that. Coming up, we got that new Jesse Wells song. I'm Cindy Howes, and you're listening to Folk Alley.

You can be sure to stay in touch with Folk Alley by signing up for our weekly newsletter, Alley Chat, the best way to keep updated with new music, significant news in folk, the latest reviews, and more. 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Last year, he put out 5 or perhaps 6, depending on who you ask. It's Jesse Wells.

0: Liza Gilkison wrapping up that set from her 2020 album, It's Cindy on Folk Alley. I have new music from an artist, Samuel Smith, London-based former BBC journalist, lifelong guitarist and singer-songwriter. So this is from his, only his second record. He was diagnosed with Parkinson's in 2020 when he was 44 years old, and he set out to record songs to document his passion for music and to leave a legacy for his sons. He released that first album in 2023, and even as the disease progressed, the songs kept coming, so he's made a new album. This is Samuel Smith on Folk Alley.
1: At the start, we

New music from Alila Diane, who's been releasing records for the past 13 years, kind of quietly in the United States, more loudly in Europe, where she is like a legitimate star in countries like France. Her kids are grown now, and she's come back into her music community in Portland, Oregon, in full force on her new record, Who's Keeping Time? That is the song Dusty Roses. Coming up, new music from Jim Lauderdale. I'm Cindy House. It's Folk Alley.

Jim Lauderdale, also known as Mr. Americana and a songwriter's songwriter. Jim has released two records this year, a bluegrass record with the Poe Ramblin' Boys and a country record fabulously titled Country Super Hits Volume 2. Of this track we're going to hear, he says this song relates to the common experience of going through difficult times, and that very few of us are immune to. Everybody's Got a Problem from Jim Lauderdale.

Sturgill Simpson, who now goes by Johnny Blue Skies, and he is pretty irritated that promoters don't want to bill him as such. He posted, "All the promoters think you are too stupid to figure out that he's me. They won't let me take Sturgill off the billing, and I'm getting really tired of it. We sold a bunch of t-shirts last year. None of them had my name on it. Sold out a tour that didn't have my name on it either. What's so hard to figure out? This is the path forward." That's his song Turtles All the Way Down from Johnny Blue Skies, formerly known as Sturgill Simpson. It's Cindy Howes. Let's do a new track up next from Ferris and Jason Romero.

Courtney Marie Andrews on Folk Alley, and of that track, she says, "These are the good old days" is a saying my uncle always says to try and remind us of the beauty of the now. She wrote that song to honor that and write a good song for once in her life. Beautiful sentiment and track, "These Are the Good Old Days" from Courtney Marie Andrews. And we heard new music, "These Are the Days" from Ferris and Jason Romero. They have a new album out June 12th. You can listen to this show again, or you can also check out the playlist at folkalley.com or Folk Alley's free mobile app. Thank you so much for joining us today. I'm Cindy Howes. This is Folk Alley.

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Welcome back to another hour of Folk Alley. I'm your host, Cindy House. Coming up, we will do some new music from Abigail LaPelle, as well as Steep Canyon Rangers and Clay Street Unit. But first, I'm originally from the Boston area, went to college in the early 2000s when some very exciting folk artists were coming out, like Anais Mitchell, The Weepies, Laurie McKenna, Josh Ritter. I loved them all, but my favorite singer was Rachel McCartney. She put music on hold to raise kids and pursue a career as a labor and delivery nurse. After 17 years, she's got a new album, and I am beside myself. It's new from Rachel McCartney.

To say that Sam Beam had a fun time making his new record, Hen's Teeth, is an understatement. He said, to me, it suggests the impossible. Hen's teeth do not exist. And that is what this record felt like, a gift that shouldn't be there, but it is. An impossible thing, but it's real. You know, we deserve good things, Sam Beam, and you deserve Hen's Teeth. I'm Cindy Howes. Shout out to WYEP in Pittsburgh, my former home base. I got a new song from one of the best Pittsburgh songwriters I have come across in my time there, Mike Bergens, who records as Reliable Child. This is his new track, By the Moon.

0: a reason for everything on the sun. And anything that happens, happens for a reason.
1: That's Monrovia on Folk Alley. He is touring. Lots of dates on his schedule, including a couple of festivals like Kerrville in Texas and Nelsonville in Ohio. Catch him if you can. I love, love his vibe, and his voice has this like Amos Lee thing going on, like Amos Lee and Ingrid Michaelson. We heard his song Bloodline. That's the title track from his debut album. Coming up, an album written and recorded during pregnancy. I'm Cindy Howes. It's Folk Alley.

Toronto's Abigail LaPelle was pregnant when she decided to book studio time to make an album about motherhood, which turned out to be the songs on her new album, Shadow Child. The record had to be ready before her return flight was booked on the last day that she could fly safely in her third trimester. Sounds like kind of a good storyline for a dramatic music documentary. This is new from Abigail LaPelle featuring Frazee Ford.

Songs from a couple of Canadians. Lee Harvey Osmond is Tom Wilson's alter ego. Tom also records with his band Blackie and the Rodeo Kings. He is a really interesting guy. He found out he had been adopted when he was 53 years old. He was adopted by his French-Canadian great-aunt and his Irish-Canadian great-uncle, and he found out he is of full-blooded Mohawk descent. Abigail LaPelle right before that from Toronto. It's Cindy on Folk Alley. This is new from Steep Canyon Rangers.

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1: Nathan Evans Fox on Folk Alley, country singer and podcast who has a show called Yolidarity Social Club with fellow musician Lizzie No, and a new album, Heirloom. We also heard Meredith Moon, the youngest daughter of the legendary Canadian singer-songwriter Gordon Lightfoot, who wanted to make her own musical path, so she performs under her mother's maiden name. Coming up, a set of music from Friends in Mountain Time. I'm Cindy, and it's Folk Alley.

This set features musicians from the Mountain Time Zone, specifically Colorado, where that was the last place I had very, very mild altitude sickness. I was not hiking at the time. But anyways, the Sextet Clay Street Unit is based in Denver, Colorado. They formed in 2021. Their sound has been described as Rocky Mountain Newgrass with Southern Soul. This is their song Choctaw County featuring Lindsay Liu. It's Clay Street Unit.

All of Gregory Alan Isaacoff's albums are gifts, but that one in particular always rings my bell. Like, it's like my Pavlovian call. I stop what I'm doing and just weep instantly. Also heard Elephant Revival, who are back together and actively performing. All original members except for Daniel Rodriguez, who departed when the band went on hiatus in 2018. But everyone else in that band is back in action, recording and touring. I'm Cindy Howes on Folk Alley. We have new music from the McDades, a Canadian folk band made up of siblings. This is Peggy O, new from the McDades.

Anais Mitchell and Jefferson Hamer on Folk Alley from their Child Ballads album they released in 2013. If you did not know, the Child Ballads are a collection of traditional English and Scottish ballads gathered and published by Francis James Child between 1882 and 1898. They are not, like I previously thought for many years, children's songs. They are centuries-old narrative poems set to music featuring spooky, scary stories. And we also heard a new song right before that from the McDades. 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I'm Cindy Howes, and this is Folk Alley.

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0: daughters.
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0: And welcome, everybody, to the beautiful and historic Lyric Theater here in our hometown of Lexington, Kentucky. We're broadcasting all over the world, from Australia to Ireland, New Zealand to New York, Yuma, Arizona to the Yukon and across Canada. We're celebrating this amazing and wonderful world of independent grassroots, mostly acoustic music. It's folk and blues and bluegrass, country and Celtic. We celebrate it all on Wood Songs because we believe in the spirit of the front porch, the music of the front porch, this wonderful rural community music of homes and families and couches and everything that goes with it. It's a beautiful, beautiful art form. Artists come from everywhere to be on our show. You don't have to be famous to be on Wood Songs. You just have to be very, very good. And that's the case of both of the artists that we're going to introduce to you. Plus, we have an amazing Wood Songs kid, as we always do. First up is a wonderful songwriter. She's originally from California, raised in Pennsylvania. She got her education in Chicago, and she is a wonderful singer-songwriter. She's got an album called Wild Child. Check out a song called Breathe. It's Charlotte Morris on the Wood Songs, old-time radio album.

0: The guitar and voice of Charlotte Morrison from her album Wild Child. Charlotte, it's nice to have you here. Thanks for coming.
1: Yeah, thanks for having me.
0: What a beautiful song and a very introspective lyric. You have an interesting musical background. You started playing violin when you were just 4 years old.
1: Yeah.
0: Right. So this was violin was like your main instrument, but you were self-taught on many other.
1: Yeah.
0: Right?
1: Yeah. Yeah.
0: Including the guitar, right?
1: Yeah, I took a handful of guitar lessons. I don't know, middle school. It was like classical guitar lessons, and I did not like them very much.
0: No, why not?
1: And so, I mean, I wanted to like write my own music and play pop songs, and you know, play the songs that I was singing in the car and hearing on the radio, and the lessons were very, you know, classical guitar focused.
0: Well, you waited until the ripe old age of 12 years old before you started writing your first songs, right?
1: Yes, very
0: what
1: old.
0: What does a 12-year-old song sound like?
1: Oh, I mean,
0: what were
1: gosh.
0: You writing?
1: No, it was not good.
0: That's probably not true at all.
1: Honestly, that was kind of right when Taylor Swift was coming onto the scene. And so I was trying to emulate that and other female singer-songwriters that I was listening to and kind of emulate my childhood, Joni Mitchell, Judy Collins, and just go from there.
0: Brandi Carlile, part of that group?
1: Absolutely.
0: The Chicks were very popular during that time.
1: Well. Yes, yeah.
0: So an artist's music is usually shaped by their life. And a lot of times their life has, you know, twists and turns. It's like your song said, you know, things happen until you finally can breathe through the events. And addiction played a big part of your environment as you were growing up. And this shapes you as an artist, doesn't it?
1: Absolutely, yeah. Everything that I write, all of my songs are autobiographical. And about my childhood, about my life now, things that have happened to me or my family. And addiction comes out in, especially my song Good Kind of Hurt, is a very prevalent topic and kind of something that I write about and think through even today writing through.
0: Well, let's talk about the hurt part of it, because when you're watching people that you love struggle, you're watching people that you love falling apart. I mean, that's a hard thing to allow to have happen, because there's very little somebody else can do about it.
1: Yeah. Absolutely.
0: You know, so how do you use your music to communicate that part of it to others? I mean, that, you know, songs are very powerful things. You can't hold them, you can't touch them, you can't put them on a shelf, but they can absolutely wreck somebody. Mm. You know.
1: Yeah, I mean, at the time, this was, you know, mainly my high school years was when everything was kind of climaxing. I wasn't writing about it. I didn't really know how to put it into words. But now. More recently, when I've written about it, I think from my perspective, it's about bringing more awareness and talking about addiction more, because it is a mental health. It's an illness, and it's not something you can just stop. Like people say all the time, oh, look, if they really wanted to, they would just stop drinking or they would just stop doing this. And it's really not. You can't just. It's not as simple as that. It's a mental health issue. And so I think the more that people talk about that and the more that conversations are brought up, the more we as a society can break down those misconceptions. And I think music plays a huge part of that in so many aspects of life. Like it's art is one of the first things to kind of say the difficult message. And that's my goal with music is to start those conversations.
0: Well, music is very emotional. Art is very emotional. Music is especially emotional, mm-hmm. and it connects with the heart and the mind. And it is a form of therapy. How did you find music being therapeutic for you, the music part of it, writing and singing and performing? How did that help you?
1: Yeah, music, songwriting especially, is definitely a form of therapy for me.
0: Well, it's a nice vent. You get to vent
1: exactly.
0: things, right?
1: Exactly. You get to vent. You get to work through things. Like when I'm writing, I write hundreds of songs, and you're not going to hear most of them because it is me processing through something that's happened in my life. And the ability to basically have that conversation with myself in the process of writing a song really not only helps me work through whatever I'm struggling with, but helps me find closure. It's very cathartic. Like there's so many things that that make it a really special thing to have in my life.
0: Well, let's explore a little bit more. Her album is called Wild Child. This is a tune called You're Number One. It is Charlotte Morris on the Wood Songs, Old Time Radio.

Name of the song is Your Number One from her album Wild Child. Charlotte Morris on our broadcast. If you want to revisit the music of Charlotte Morris and find out how you can make her music part of your home music collection, if you want to watch what you're hearing on the radio, all you have to do is go to the Wood Songs website, click on the archive page. This is show number 1103. You can revisit Charlotte Morris as well as our next artist, who is a wonderful singer-songwriter, very powerful story to her music and to her art and her writing. She's got a very hippie sensibility to her music and poetry. We're going to talk about that here in a second. She's got an album called Shine. It's brand new. This is a tune called Down the Line. Keturah Allgood on the Wood Songs. Old Time Radio Hour.

0: What a beautiful song. Down the line from her brand new album, Shine. Keturah, all good. It's nice to have you here. And, you know, we were talking to Charlotte about the things that we go through that shape our music and our art. And you've certainly been through it. You use a theme of love and kindness in your music, right? But you've been through a lot of things that weren't very loving and weren't very kind.
1: Nope.
0: And being homeless was one of them.
1: Yes.
0: So what was that experience like as a young woman being on your own like that? You had a partner that had a severe mental disability that, mm-hmm. that deeply affected you as the healthy partner.
1: Yes.
0: Right? So how did your music help you through all that?
1: Sure. So being homeless is super scary and hard and cold and awful. And through being homeless, I would say that I learned a great deal about compassion. And so my takeaway from that always has just been to never ignore or look away from those people that you see out there, because everyone has a life and a story. And I had a home to go home to. I just couldn't go. And so that's how I ended up there. And it was a tough place to be, for sure.
0: So you weren't just homeless. You were escaping from a bad situation, right?
1: Well, I would say at the time, yeah, a little bit, sure. Just a bad family dynamic at the time. And
0: were you scared? I mean, did the situation scare you?
1: Yeah, I mean, it's terrifying to be out there, you know, for sure.
0: Now, you're originally from a very tiny town in mm-hmm. North Carolina. Were you in a rural setting when this was happening, or were you in a bigger city?
1: I was in a bigger city. Mm-hmm. I had moved away from there at that point, and I have a great family. They were amazing, but we all go through some stuff, and I was going through some stuff, and I just didn't feel like I could really reach out to anyone. So there's always a lesson in that too, you know, you got to ask for help.
0: Yeah,
1: nothing wrong with asking for help.
0: And but through it all, you maintained your music, you maintained your writing, you reached out to it. You know, we were talking to Charlotte about the therapeutic nature of music.
1: Absolutely.
0: And you found this true for yourself.
1: Oh, absolutely. I never, even when I was on the streets, I always had my guitar. Yeah, never been without it.
0: Well, we want to explore more of that in the second half hour when we come back to you. But
1: sure.
0: Right now, let's get back to your album. It's a brand new album. It's a beautiful, beautiful piece of work. The album's called Shine. This is a tune called, oddly enough, Radio.
1: Yes.
0: It is Keturah Allgood on the Wood Songs, old-time radio album.

0: From her album Shine, it's a song called Radio. Keturah Allgood on our broadcast. Bradford Carson doing a great job playing guitar with her, of course. We're also on the show with another wonderful singer-songwriter, Charlotte Morris. And wait till you meet this week's WoodSongs kid. We will be back right after this.
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2: There is a legendary artist, Brandi Carlile, who's been on our broadcast before. And welcome back, everybody. We're broadcasting from our home here at the historic Lyric Theater in beautiful Lexington, Kentucky. I'm sure it's just as beautiful as your own hometown. We are a state of lakes and mountains and wonderful art and music and so many wonderful things, just like your hometowns. And we love to celebrate that rural spirit. On Wood Songs, we're broadcasting on well over 500 radio stations, including Front Porch Radio, WKRM in Columbia, Tennessee, right near Nashville, Tennessee, and WBCM, the birthplace of country music in Bristol, Virginia. As always, we want to say hi to the folks that are tuning in. We're also on American Forces Radio Network. It puts this show on the radio, two different channels in 177 nations from South Korea to Kuwait, plus every single military base in the world, every U.S. naval ship in the world, every Coast Guard vessel sailing in North America, and especially these days, we want to make sure we give a big shout out to all the men and women out there that are tuning in. 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We're also on public television coast to coast. We're on the RFD television network nationwide. We're in schools as well with lesson plans. If you're a teacher or a homeschool parent, you could invite your kids to be part of our own front porch world here on Wood Songs. And that's why we invite this time, every show, a youngster from somewhere in America to come on our broadcast. They get to sing one song in the presence of seasoned touring artists. In this case, we have two very powerful women of song, Charlotte Morris and Keturah Allgood. So we thought we'd invite a nice, talented young lady. She's 12 years old. Let's welcome Sawyer Spangler to the show. How you doing, Sawyer? How you doing today? You doing good?
3: Pretty good. How are you?
2: Good. So you're playing the guitar tonight, right? How long have you been playing your guitar?
3: I think around 6 years.
2: So you started when you were 6 years old. You're 12 now, right? And so we already established that you've been playing for half your life. So do you feel very accomplished playing your guitar?
3: I feel pretty good about it, but I think there's still a lot more to learn.
2: But you're learning other people's songs, right?
3: Mm-hmm.
2: And you're going to play a very special song for us today called I'm Yours. Yeah, who wrote I'm Yours?
3: Jacob Mraz.
2: Okay, is this a hard song to learn?
3: It's really pretty easy.
2: It is pretty easy. Because I want the audience to notice that when you're playing guitar, you're doing a very steady, simple strumming technique, okay, while you're singing this beautiful song. You ready to play it?
3: Okay.
2: She's 12 years old. She's this week's Wood Songs kid, Sawyer Spangler, on the Wood Songs. Old Time Radio.

She's 12 years old, Sawyer Spangler, this week's Wood Songs Kid, doing a beautiful tune called I'm Yours. And what's really nice, what we're very proud of, is that young Sawyer's from right here in Lexington. So we don't get to feature Lexington kids that much. A hometown girl. If you've got a youngster that you think belongs on our broadcast, we want to hear from you. So if you visit the Wood Songs website, click on the kids page and you can send us a little YouTube clip or something, and you could be like a young Sawyer Spangler and be on a national broadcast, as well as another young girl who's also here. She's got an unreleased song that she's going to treat the Wood Songs audience to. This is like a world premiere. The tune is called As Is. It's Charlotte Morris on the Wood Songs. Old Time Radio.

0: Very tender song. Unreleased tribute to love hoped for.
1: Yeah.
0: I think, is that a fair way to put it?
1: Yeah, hoped for. Not current.
0: Not current. You have an interesting album in your catalog called Songs for My Next Ex, which is kind of... That tune could kind of like be an offshoot from that album, I would think, right?
1: Yeah. Or, you know, what I would hope a non-ex would act like.
0: Would be like, right.
1: Yeah, yeah.
0: You know, well, the world is full of exes, right? So the whole idea of these songs being therapy, I mean, you have an interesting background to put all this together. I was reading that you have a bachelor's in theater, a minor in business, you have certificates in marketing and musical theater, and you're a certified personal trainer on top of all of that.
1: Yeah.
0: So that's an interesting side hustle, isn't it?
1: Yeah, there's a lot happening.
0: Well, it's hard to be a musician these days. I mean, you know, to make a living in the arts for anybody is hard.
1: Yeah, it's it's tricky, but you know, you navigate it, and I'm really lucky that right now I have a basically day job, side hustle, whatever you want to call it, that allows me the flexibility and supports me in my music, both financially and also emotionally and mentally.
0: Well, there's no better a mentor for the arts than the audience themselves, right?
1: Absolutely.
0: I mean, more so than anything else. Well, you've got a brand new album that we want the audience to know about. It's called Wild Child, and this is a tune called This Time Round. It's Charlotte Morris on the Wood Songs, Old Time Radio Hour.

That's how to end the song. Charlotte Morris from her album Wild Child. Again, if you want to revisit the music of any of the artists that you hear on our broadcast, you just go to the Wood Songs website, click on the archive page. There's well over 1,100 shows there for you to enjoy, as well as our next artist. She's going to do a tune that was also unreleased. It's a treat to the Wood Songs audience. It's called You and Me, Keturah Allgood on the Wood Songs, Old Town Radio.

0: A brilliant, beautiful mess. Yes. Great lyric.
1: Thank you.
0: And Me is the name of the song. Couture, all good. And let's give some props to Bradford Carson, singing, playing his guitar with her. You know, we were talking to Charlotte about her, you know, side gigs and all the mm-hmm. things that artists have to go through to try to make a living in music. And you've been through a lot of hard stuff with your music and trying to make a career. The pandemic really wrecked a lot for so many musicians, right?
1: Absolutely.
0: And you felt that as well.
1: Mm-hmm.
0: And it takes a lot of work to do this thing they call playing. You know, it takes a lot of work to do that, and sometimes you have to really struggle to somehow support the art, support the music, and I found it very fascinating that you did that by becoming a forklift driver.
1: Correct.
0: So, good on you. Was that a lot of fun? I mean, you must have...
1: It was a blast.
0: And this was like just like near your house, right?
1: Yeah, I hadn't worked for anyone in over 20 years. I'd been playing music, and
2: it's
1: the truth. And so I found the closest place to my house that I could work, begged them for a job, had no experience. They said, "Well, do you know how to drive a forklift?" And I said, "I do not." And they said, "Well, go find a spot and figure it out." And so that's what I did.
0: So you're a songwriting forklift driver.
1: That's
0: and,
1: correct.
0: You know, we got to give you credit for just having the gall, the gumption, the courage to do all that. I mean, that must have been a heck of an experience for you, right?
1: Oh, yeah. It was super scary. I think I just live on that precipice of life. I just do things. I'm just crazy like that.
0: Well, it takes a lot of work to overcome problems, right? It takes a lot of work to overcome problems. It takes a lot of work to overcome things that you see happen to those you love that you have to deal with. Mm-hmm. Where does one find the strength to keep going through all that?
1: I think it comes back to compassion.
0: And that's sort of the theme of your career, right?
1: Absolutely.
0: You know, supporting marginalized people,
1: yes.
0: Showing love and support to those, and you get to use your music for that.
1: Yeah, absolutely. I think that love is the only thing that's going to work. Love, kindness, compassion. And I promise it might seem like a difficult thing, and sure, I don't always wake up on the sunny side of the bed, right? But I think that if you wake up with intention, and you go out into the world and you say, "I'm just going to go out with love in my heart today," it really does work.
0: You know, but it's not a very loving world right now, is it?
1: It is
0: there's,
1: not.
0: There's a lot of stress. There's a lot of tension between people, between nations. You know, there's an old Slavic saying that I love to quote very often from 200 years ago. But when if everybody in the whole world simply took care of their own homes, you wouldn't have to worry about the world anymore. And that's a big part of that front porch spirit, that very loving community, neighbors, and family. And this is what you try to project with people, to people through yes. your music.
1: Yeah, I think that's a product of where I grew up. I grew up in the mountains of Western North Carolina. And actually, the next song we're going to do is sort of about that.
0: Well, let's go ahead and do that.
1: Yeah,
0: it's from a CD called Shine. It is called Jug of Shine. Of course it is, right?
1: Yeah.
0: Couture All Good here on the Wood Songs. 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

0: Sugar Shine from the wonderful Couture Allgood, and thank you, Bradford Carson, for performing with her. Wasn't it also wonderful having Charlotte Morris on our broadcast? This week's Wood Songs kid, she's 12 years old, Sawyer Spangler from right here in our hometown, doing a great job. What these two wonderful women artists have in common is the power to overcome anything that they need to overcome in order to keep going, not just with their music, but life in general. You know, it takes that special gift of inner strength if you're dealing with everything from homelessness to addiction to watching those that you love falling apart, relationships breaking up, all these things sometimes affect all of us. And you look at this menu of people around us that are struggling with problems, and you know what they all have in common? They're interesting. The people are interesting. You know what? Someone who has no problems at all, they're boring. When you think about it, there was an artist that struggled with alcoholism, drug addiction, mental disorder. They put him in asylums and doctors tried to treat him. He was abandoned. He was rejected. He was put in horrible situations constantly, and nobody liked him. Nobody liked him at all. And one of the things that he wrote to his brother was that he would rather die of passion than of boredom. All those problems made him interesting. All those problems made him a fascinating character. You know who it was? It was Vincent van Gogh, one of the most famous and fascinating artists of all time. And that's who Charlotte is. That's who Couture is. They're the Vincent van Goghs of the modern age. My name is Michael Jonathan. I'm a folk singer and a song farmer. And we'll see you next week on the Wood Song. Old Time Radio. Good night.
1: 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Michael's opening song was Daughter from the Road album. Archie Fitchner is Dan Field. Our TV director is Maria Claire. Technical assistants are Brian Clousing, Eric Anderson, and Gavin Clark. The Wood Songs crew member of the week is Kimber White. And our Wood Songs partners of the week are Marquetta and Leslie Hensley. 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For Michael Jonathan and the entire Wood Songs crew, this is Dorothy Edwards. We hope you'll join us again next week for the Wood Songs Old Time Radio Hour.

0: I hope you enjoyed this broadcast of the Woodsongs Old Time Radio Hour. 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
0: Benvenue and welcome to Americanorama, a weekly mix of alt-country, country rock, some folk, some roots, a bit of bluegrass, all put together and hosted by me, Mike Joshua, a.k.a. Mikey G. Not just great music with some twang, but a space to meet up and listen to the music, not just hear it. Big difference. Society has forgotten how to listen. It's a skill we've just given away, and here we take it back. Kick back, listen, enjoy. Be with your thoughts. It's a good thing. Now more than ever, it's time to support the arts and artists and public radio. 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On today's show, Linda Ronstadt, Neil Young, Lori McKenna, Melissa Carper, Randy Newman, New Mountain Goats, David Olney, of course, Leon Russell. My weekly Wedge of Wilco at the top of Hour 2 celebrates an album release and so much more. Charles Wesley Godwin is from Morgantown, West Virginia. He played some football before seriously picking up the guitar. His fourth record is on the way. The first single features Luke Combs. I'll start there. Better That Way, new Charles Wesley Godwin, kicks off this Americanorama. Welcome.

It's Americana. Rama Linda Rostack covering the Stones, Tumbling Dice. Logan Ledger with River of Fools and new music from Charles Wesley Godwin. Joined by Luke Combs on that, Better That Way. It's Mike here. It's Americana Rama. Check out the Facebook page. Info there on how to listen to the last couple weeks of shows in case you missed them. 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Reach out, say hello, let me know where in the world you're tuning in from. McKennon Ken Pomeroy is a Native American folk singer-songwriter of Cherokee descent. She's from Oklahoma. She has new music. She's been covering this song since she was a kid, and it's on her new EP of cover tunes called Tonight's News. It's her version of Gillian Welch and David Rawlings' Look at Miss Ohio on Americana Rama.

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1: From their last true record together, Lynyrd Skynyrd, from the Street Survivors record, I Know a Little, that came up in my shuffle this past week, and I was like, man, those guys can play. So I decided to share with you. Neil Young for the Turnstiles, Laurie McKenna, People Get Old. Thanks for the reminder, Laurie. I didn't need that, but I like that song so much. Ken Pomeroy, new from Ken, Look at Miss Ohio. Mike Joshi here, Americanorama. The former Sarah Shook and the Disarmers have called it quits, but Sarah, now River Shook, continues. They have music out. River said they had to, quote, kill my old self and with it my own inhibiting beliefs about myself, my potential as an artist, and my limits as a creator, end quote. So let's check out how those feelings come together. Here's Country Angel, New River Shook on Americanorama.

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Melissa Carper with Ramble and Soul. Randy Newman gave us Shame. Pokey Lafarge, End of My Rope, and River Shook, new from River, formerly Sarah, Country Angel. It's Americanorama. 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My weekly Wedgie Wilco on the way at the top of the hour will celebrate a record release from just a couple years ago. First, more new stuff, Montana's folk duo Buffalo Traffic Jam. They have a new record, Pictures of You, due end of July. Here's the title track. It's not a Cure cover. 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

Chris Stapleton, Nobody to Blame, Camp By and By, and a band that reminds me of Camp, and I'm sure they were an inspiration for Buffalo Traffic Jam from Montana. They gave us Pictures of You, that's new. This is Americanorama, I'm Mike Joshua. My weekly Wedge of Wilco is on the way right after this from New Orleans way, and speaking about the weather that's very specific to that region. Band of Heathens on Americanorama.

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3: May 27th, 2022, Wilco released their double album, Cruel Country, their 12th record. The title, both a play on the state of the nation at the time and the fact that Wilco are often misunderstood as being a country band, so they decided to lean into it. The double album consists of live takes recorded at The Loft, the band's recording studio in Chicago. That went down February and March 2022, came out in May. Production handled by Jeff Tweedy and Tom Schick. First up, I Am My Mother, Cruel Country, featured on the Weekly Wedge of Wilco this week, only here on Americanorama.